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I'm your host, Robert Richter, bringing you music from musicians here in the Northwest. King Black Acid, also from Portland, with I'll Wait. 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He is Sean Brown from Portland, singer-songwriter, and here he is with What a Way to Go, right here on Local Roots.

talented Salem singer-songwriter John Froh, and I Want You to Know. You are listening to Local Roots. I'm your host, Robert Richter, bringing you music from musicians right here in the Northwest. From Portland, Francis Appleton in Las Vegas. From Tacoma, Riley Eggy, Life is Good. Haley Verhalen from Oregon City, and her song, End of the Oregon Trail. And her set started out with Portland singer-songwriter Sean Brown with What a Way to Go. Let's get back to the music with Tacoma band Prickly Paranoia. And here they are with Car Crash, right here on Local Roots.

0: finishing up our first hour with Seattle band Yellow Crane and Can You Hear Me? 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We have another hour waiting for us of great music from musicians here in the Pacific Northwest, so don't go away. We will be right back after this break.
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0: Welcome back to Hour 2 of Local Roots, music from Northwest artists. I'm your host, Robert Richter, bringing you music from musicians right here in the Northwest. Let's start Hour 2 out with Marianne Fleming, singer-songwriter from Southwest Washington. And here she is with So Much to Learn, right here on Local Roots.

AKA Bell from Boise with Transmission 74. You are listening to Local Roots. I'm your host, Robert Richter, bringing you music from musicians right here in the Northwest. From Tacoma, Victoria Fregoso, Do You Wonder? We heard from Brenna Larson from Southwest Washington with Dreaming from Afar. From Seattle, Wes Spate, singer-songwriter with Mending Fences. And our show started out today in the second hour with Marianne Fleming, also from Southwest Washington, with So Much to Learn. 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Let's get back to the music with Tether the Star. They're from Seattle, and this song is called Snake Escaper, right here on Local Roots.

Portland rock band Perusa and Real. You are listening to Local Roots. I'm your host, Robert Richter, bringing you music from musicians here in the Northwest. From Seattle, Chico Detour with Christo's Ghost. We heard from Tacoma band The Sirens and Monsters in the Bed. Shania from Portland with Animal Instincts. And our set started out with Tether the Star. From Seattle with Snake Escaper. Let's get back to the music with singer-songwriter Amelia Day from Seattle. And here she is with Frog in the Water, right here on Local Roots.

0: Seattle's E. Pruitt with Echoes. You are listening to Local Roots. I'm your host, Robert Richter, bringing you music from musicians here in the Northwest. Recorded live at Alberta Street Pub, Sisters Sigh and Back to the City. Recorded live also at Alberta Street Pub, Southwest Washington duo Soul de Luna and Blue and Yellow. From Portland, Carlos Severe Marcelin recorded live with All the Difference. And our set started out with Seattle singer-songwriter Amelia Day with Frog in the Water. Thank you for joining us here on Local Roots. We'll be back next time with 2 hours of great music from musicians right here in the Pacific Northwest. Until then, I'm Robert Richter, your host. Take care, everybody.
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You can never go wrong with Lowrider, let me tell you. Well, I hope you guys are all having an amazing day. You know what? It is the first of the month. That's right. September 1st. Hope you guys are all out there doing what you need to do to enjoy this beautiful day. I love it because up in the Northwest, a beautiful day is an overcast day. If you lived up here, you know why I'm saying this. But it's beautiful out there. In fact, you know what? I understand it's going to be raining, and that's another good thing, let me tell you. All right, well, up next, I got Smokey Robinson with the track of My Tears on KMEZ 88.5, 100.7. That's right, because you're spinning back in time with me on KMUZ.

never loved a man like she did you. Oh, man. Even though he hurt her so much, I tell you. Aretha Franklin right there. That's right. And let me tell you, Aretha Franklin has so many hits, so much music that's just off the charts. And one of the most amazing things I ever saw was actually getting to actually see her on the Blues Brothers when she actually, you know, to me, you know, I heard the music all the time, but I never knew that that was her. And when I saw her do the performance and just seeing her on there, I mean, there was a whole host of others. I mean, you had Ray Charles and just so many talented people on that show and that movie. And it was memorable. And I always remember that. Anyway, of course, we had the Shirelles. That's right. With Will You Love Me Tomorrow? Smokey Robinson and the Miracles with the Tracks of My Tears. And up next, I got Brooke Benton with Rainy Night in Georgia on KMUZ 80.5, 100.7. Let's do this. Spinning back in time.

0: Drifters. There goes my baby. The Notations before that, I'm Still Here. And Brooke Benton started it all off with Rainy Night in Georgia. Up next, I got the Temprees. That's right. And then we'll get some new versions of the oldies. That's right. Of course, we got to put some soldies on. And we're going to finish it up with some old school. Yes. And maybe some local talent as well. So we're just going to have a great time. And I hope you guys are all enjoying this first of the month show. can only get better from here. Let's do this. 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
1: 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We are the Timber Breeze, and we keep it real.

0: Yes, classics. And then, of course, what we have before that? That's right, Sonny and the Sunliners, Smile Now, Cry Later. And the Temprees, If I Could Say What's On My Mind. Oh, yes. I don't think you want to hear it, but who knows? You never know. Up next, I got Pepe Marquez. That's right, with his new track, Oldies on the Radio on KMUZ at 8.5, 100.7. And then I'll be playing some other artists, so just stay tuned. Let's do it. Spinning Back in Time.
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0: That's Dina Dunner right there. Of course, that was 808, the Midnighters before that. Could It Be? Oh, man. And then we also had Pepe Marquez with Oldies on the Radio. Now, Pepe and Dina Dunner, they have been performing in Cali quite a bit, and they've been doing a lot of the lowrider shows from here and there, and they've just been doing all amazing on the scene. So if you haven't followed them before, you might want to check them out, listen to their music. And like I said, they got great vibes out there. And we got more people, of course. In fact, you know what? This next guy. That's right. This next guy right now. This is actually Tony Green. Tony Green re-sang Tell Him and changed it to Tell Her. And this is his version on it. So let's do this. KMUZ 88.5, 100.7. Let's do this. Spinning back in time.
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with Madonna with Holiday. I don't know how many people love that jam, but I did. It was a jam back in the day, and it still is. All right, I got some more Lisa Lisa coming up, and then we'll see where we go from there. Let's do this. 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

0: 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It's the Kid DeVito P. You are now tuned into the sounds of DJ O. Spinning back in time.
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0: Going down tonight. That's a jam right there. I know you guys all love that one. All right. Well, of course, we had Rick James with Mary Jane, Lisa Lisa, Nicole Jam, Can You Feel the Beat, Lisa Lisa, and Let Them Hit, Let Them Hit Them. And then, of course, Spanish Fly with I Can See, and Madonna starting it all off again with Holiday. All right. Up next, I got George Benson. That's right. George Benson's going to give me tonight. That's right, because I need tonight. Let's do this. KMZ at 8.5, 0.7. That's right. 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Let's do it.
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2: Yes, I am.

Yes. Can't go wrong with some Zappin' Roger. So rough, so tough. All right, up next, I got some local artists, including Morocco Kane down in Cali now. He actually relocated, so I'm really excited for him, and he's doing his motivation. In fact, you know what? Now that he's motivated, that's what his new track is. So let's do this. KMZ 88.5, 100.7. Kane down in Cali now. Let's do this.

Back. Yes, that's Music G and the Underground Army. And of course we had He Who Has No Face. That was Pain. And he's up here in Salem. In fact, you know what? He's actually going to be my next interview. So hopefully if everything works out right, I'll have him on the first video interview. So let's do that and then we'll see how everything goes. And then of course we started off with Morocco Kane down in Cali. He used to be up in Eugene, but then he moved out of Oregon. Sorry to see him go, but it's, from what I understand, it's for the best for him. So that's all good. All right. Well, always want to support the underground. In fact, you know what? Speaking of underground hits, do you remember Two Live Crew back in the day? You had the only way you could get them is on tape because, you know, they're explicit. In fact, you know what? Most of them you had to get from the bootleggers. They were out there hustling and getting a lot of these. I mean, it was like Two Live Crew. You had, Too Short and a whole bunch of others. Now, the only way you could get them is if you went to those places like at a flea market or what have you. So let's do this with Get a Girl on KMUZ 88.5, 100.7. You guys all have a great night. I don't know if I'm going to have enough to play one more track, but we'll see. And we'll go from there. So let's do this. That's right, September, spinning back in time. Oh my goodness, the first of the month show. Let's do this. Get it, girl.

0: I hope you guys all enjoyed that. Brings me back, let me tell you. Get a Girl, Two Live Crew. I mean, whenever I played that jam, everybody got on the dance floor. And then there's other jams that Two Live Crew always played, and they always tore up the dance floor, let me tell you. Everybody got out there. And, you know, you heard about those crazy events out there, especially like at the concerts and everything. Yeah, they used to get just as wild just on the dance floor as well. Just it didn't have to be just the concerts, let me tell you. Anyway. Confessions of a DJ. Hope you guys all enjoyed the show. Like I said, first of the month, I got some special things coming up, especially, like I said, with the interview coming up very soon with He Who Has No Face. And we're going to talk to him about his music and what he's got going on. And then who knows who else we're going to do. We're going to be reaching out to quite a few artists, so we'll see what we can do, especially with Halloween coming up. We'll have that special show as always on Halloween, or getting close to Halloween, and we got more stuff coming up. So anyway, I'm gonna go ahead and let you guys go. I'll talk to you guys all next week. Spinning Back in Time out.
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Brand new music from John Regan here on Strange Currency. That is from his upcoming LP, Live in London. And we will definitely get to more music from that on upcoming episodes of Strange Currency. You can also see a recent interview with Regan over at the KMUW website, kmuw.org. Jed Bowden with you here on the show with selections still to come from Andre Simone. We'll get to tunes from his latest, The Resurrection of Funk. Trash Can Sinatras from their first record in the decade, Ever the Optimist. Plus, Bruce Coburn, Kavis Tarabi, Julia Trechak, Aubrey Bug, and much more. Right now, it's the Jayhawks. That band is back with a record this year called Sanctuary Park, and from it, this is Mr. Lincoln.

0: We were blasted.
1: The Beatles, that of course is a day tripper, a songwriting work tape version of that from the upcoming super deluxe edition of Rubber Soul. Dinosaur Jr. bringing us everything at once from the new LP, There Near, and the Jayhawks at the top. Sanctuary Park is the brand new record. The tune that we heard is Mr. Lincoln. The Jayhawks is celebrating 40 years as a band here in 2026. Coming out of the Minneapolis and St. Paul music scene back in the mid-1980s and weathering many storms along the way, but continuing to do very well as a live attraction and releasing new music at a pretty regular clip. We will definitely get to more Jayhawks music a little bit later on this episode of the show. We also have music on the way from Thal. She's back with her first record since 2020. Now, last time we heard from her, she was leading the band Thou and the Get Down, Stay Down. Now she's just going by her own name. And on this new release, she gets some help from the Linda Lindas. We'll get to a new tune from the Linda Lindas themselves, featuring Haley Williams. And right now, it's Wesley Stace from his brand new record, One Last Hike.

Wesley Stace, that is a One Last Heist, the title tune from his brand new record. And you can hear a new interview with him on our podcast, Into Music, available at the KMUW website, KMUW.org, or wherever you get your podcasts. Jed Bowden with you here on Strange Currency with selections still to come from Bruce Cockburn. He has an upcoming record of cover tunes that'll be out later this year. Get to music by Jim Vegas. Hear more from that new release by the Jayhawks, Sanctuary Park. And music from Andre Simone and his brand new record, The Resurrection of Funk, before we know it. We will take a short break right now. And on the other side of that, it's Haircut 100.

0: want it. We need a revolution, y'all. Yeah. We need a love revolution. Can you feel me?
1: Yeah.
0: Can you feel me?
1: Yeah.
0: Can I count it off?

Andre Simone, that is Funk Is Alive, coming from the brand new LP, The Resurrection of Funk, where we also took the track Love Revolution from, and at the top, Haircut 100, Vanishing Point. Find that on the latest Haircut 100 release, Boxing the Compass. Jed Budman with you here on Strange Currency, and we have some other veteran acts with the music on the way, including The Cramps. We'll get to more music from Wesley Stace and his brand new LP, One Last Heist, and hear from Mike D of Beastie Boys fame. He's back with a solo release called Thank You. And coming up right now, we are going to turn to one of those veteran acts, Trash Can Sinatra's Scottish group is back with a record called Ever the Optimist, and from it, this is Learning to Love Your Ghost.

Trash Can Sinatra's That Is a Learning to Love Your Ghost. You can find that on the brand new LP from that Scottish group. It's first in a decade. It's called Ever the Optimist. And we will definitely get to some more music from that outfit on upcoming episodes of Strange Currency. Coming up on this one, we've got new music on the way from Josh Rouse. We will also hear from Margaret Glaspie. More music from Andre Simone's The Resurrection of Funk and a new one from Jim Vegas. We're going to take a short break right now. On the other side of that, it's Bruce News.

Julia Trechak, that is a Night Owl song. And just before that, Kavis Torabi. He has a new album on the way this autumn called October by Name. And the tune we heard there is Water into Wine. He has been a longtime member of the group Gong, as well as having a solo career and various other collaborations along the way. Bruce Cockburn at the top, the legendary Canadian singer-songwriter, is coming back this autumn with a collection of songs written by other people. Apparently, a lot of these songs, tunes that Cockburn discovered in his youth growing up in Canada. The one we heard at the top is Fare Thee Well. Jed Bowden with you here on Strange Currency, and there is music still to come on this episode from Thou. We'll also hear the Linda Lindas with Haley Williams. Get to a new one from Mike D of Beastie Boys fame and his solo release, Thank You. Plus, Teenage Fan Club ahead of their new release, Do Not Dare to Dream, and Antietam. All that, plus, in just a second, something from a debut record by a Nashville-based singer-songwriter, Aubrey Bug. In the meantime, we're going to pause and remind you that Strange Currency is a production of KMUW. 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Thanks again for listening. We will see you in just a bit. As promised, closing's out now with Aubrey Bug. This is The One You Want to Lose.

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New music from Jim Vegas. That is The Underdog here on Strange Currency. Jed Bodwin with you here on the show. Getting ready to bring you music on this episode from Mike D. He's back with a solo release called Thank You. We will also hear from Teenage Fan Club. Get to some music from the new Jayhawks record, Sanctuary Park, in just a moment. And also hear from Josh Rouse. As promised, right now, it is the Jayhawks from this new record, Sanctuary Park, produced by the legendary Bob Ezrin. He has worked with the Jayhawks in the past, returning to the helm this time. The tune we're going to hear now is Kingston Girl.

formerly of Thou and the Get Down, Stay Down, going solo after the previous release from Thou and the Get Down, Stay Down, coming out in 2020. This new record, Show Me, featuring some contributions from many people, including the Linda Lindas and Tune Yards on that tune. And we're going to get to a new Linda Lindas tune in just a moment. Wesley Stace before that, back with a record called A One Last Heist. The tune is I Say Lots of Things, and the Jayhawks at the top. Their latest is Sanctuary Park. We heard Kingston Girl from that. And we're going to get to another tune from that LP coming up just a little bit later on in the hour. We also have selections on the way from Mike D, Andre Simone, Margaret Glaspie. And as promised, right now, the Linda Lindas with Haley Williams from the new Linda Lindas LP. Gotta Get Out. This is Closer.

0: The Linda Lindas on Strange Currency. That is Closer from the new LP, Gotta Get Out, and the band getting some help from Haley Williams on that. Coming up on this episode of Strange Currency, music on the way from Josh Rouse and Tiedem. We'll hear from Teenage Fan Club, Mike D. And after a short break, it is Andre Simon.
1: Yeah, back again. This is another public service announcement.

Mike D, that is Make It Stop from his new record, Thank You. Of course, you know Mike D from his long time with the Beastie Boys. And Andre Simone before that, back with his first record in a number of years, The Resurrection of Funk, The Revolutions on Yo Internet, and at the top, Funk Revolution PSA, featuring the Funk Forecaster. Andre Simone, growing up in Minneapolis, Minnesota, and a longtime friend of the late Prince. They played together in kind of early versions of Prince's band. Simone eventually going solo in the early 1980s, and in addition to his solo work, also becoming an acclaimed producer and sometime studio musician. We will hear more music from that new LP, The Resurrection of Funk, on upcoming episodes of Strange Currency. Coming up on this one, music on the way from Antietam. We will also hear from Josh Rouse. And after a short break,

New music from the Jayhawks. That is American Midnight from the band's latest LP, Sanctuary Park, celebrating 40 years as a band with that record. Jayhawks emerging from the Minneapolis and St. Paul music scenes back in 1986, undergoing some pretty significant lineup changes over the years, but having more or less the same lineup intact for about the last decade. And Teenage Fan Club before that, Do Not Dare to Dream is the upcoming album. There Was You is the song, and Margaret Glaspie at the top. Her latest is I Am Both, and the song is That Rose. Jed Bowden with you here on Strange Currency, with music still to come this hour from Josh Rouse, ahead of a new LP called Museums and Women. But right now, it's Antietam. This is Every Other Star.

The Cramps, that is music from the new archival release by that band, Gravis Gravy, it is TV Set. And just before that, Josh Rouse, back with a new record called Museums and Women. The tune is January Sky. And at the top, Antietam, Every Other Star. That band, of course, having its roots in Louisville, Kentucky, as well as in New York City in the 1980s. We will get to more Antietam music on upcoming episodes of Strange Currency. And right now, we're going to pause and remind you that Strange Currency is a production of KMUW. 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
0: 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Some ugly child. 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

0: And good morning and welcome to Willamette Wake Up, and happy Labor Day, by the way. 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Willamette Wake Up is our weekday local public affairs show that airs Monday through Friday at 8 a.m. Willamette Wake Up interviews are podcast at kmuz.org, and you can follow us on Facebook for upcoming programs. I'm your host today, Ken Adams. And supposedly we have a public meeting, but I really doubt that it's actually going to happen. But here it is. City of Keyser has a city council meeting at 6 p.m. At the Civic Center. I tend to doubt that that's actually going to happen, but that's what's showing. And today on Willamette Wake Up, we're going to have Holler for Labor with Graham Tainer talking about labor today. That'll be followed by a Strong Towns short on making a better neighborhood. And then I'll have some comments on Labor Day to kind of finish up the show. And so with that, let's get started.
1: Holla! Welcome to Willamette Wake Up, Holla for Labor, on KMUZ Community Radio, 88.5 and 100.7 FM, where we strive to make a difference you can feel, celebrating the people, the culture, and civic life in the Mid-Willamette Valley. Take a slow ride and immerse yourselves in the voices of those not represented by commercial radio or mainstream media. Stop and smell the roses here in the Mid-Willamette Valley. We are the voices of the Coalition of Black Trade Unionists, examining the labor perspectives of laws, policies, practices, and union events that affect the everyday lives of Oregon's and Southwest Washington's working class. We are your hosts, Tina Turner-Morfitt and Dr. Audrey Terrell. My name is Tina Turner-Morfitt. I'm a member of the American Federation of State, County, Municipal Employees Retiree Union and the president of the Coalition of Black Trades Unionists. Tonight, I'm joined by my sister,
2: Dr. Audrey Terrell. I am the vice president of the Oregon CBTU. I'm retired from the International UAW and the Region 10 CBTU Women's Representative.
1: Organized labor is gaining momentum. Across the nation, workers are standing up, fighting back, and fueling a resurgence of working class power. Union membership has grown by 500,000 nationwide. Today, in honor of Labor Day, we welcome our guest, Brother Graham Tainer, president of the Oregon Federation of Labor, formerly known as the AFL-CIO.
3: Thanks so much for having me. It's always great to be with you all on this Labor Day edition, and it's always exciting to zoom in and talk about the state of labor in Oregon.
1: So what is your response to this resurgence of a desire for workers to be represented by a union?
3: Well, I don't think it's any really different than it probably was last year, which is that workers are fed up. Workers are fed up by a system of our economy that is tilted towards billionaires, away from the rest of us. They're fed up with economy that they are feeling and experiencing today, which isn't working for us, right? Mm-hmm. The cost of living continues to skyrocket, the cost of everything, whether it's gas at the pump, groceries, housing, continues to outpace the wage increases that workers are able to gain in this economy. And so I think that leaves workers, especially coming out of the pandemic and over the last couple years, looking for answers, looking for power, looking for ways to fight for a better future for themselves and their family. And they're seeing that the labor movement continues to be the best chance that the working class has to get ahead. They're seeing labor at the same time fighting critical fights in many different arenas, fighting for housing affordability, workplace dignity, and lots of different unique sectors of the economy. They're seeing workers take stands collectively, and they want to be a part of it. The popularity of unions rising, stabilizing at or above 70%, with 1 out of 10 young workers supporting mm-hmm. our movements. It's really about workers being fed up and looking for power.
1: Well, since our last interview with you, the Oregon AFL-CIO has undergone a name change. Can you share with our listeners the nature of this change?
3: So, the Oregon AFL-CIO has maintained the same name since the merger of the AFL and the CIO in the mid-50s. 1958 was when the Oregon AFL-CIO was chartered. And I think in the sphere of labor, I think a lot of folks know who we are by that name. Obviously, the AFL-CIO has its own reputation and name recognition as well. But we felt like it was important to, in our name, better describe who we are. And we often find in our previous name as the Oregon AFL-CIO that we were describing ourselves as the Statewide Federation of Labor Unions after saying the name. And so it felt like to better connect with working people who might not have a union today but would love to have one, find their way to a collective bargaining agreement, we felt like a very simple but I think impactful name change and reordering of words would be helpful. We obviously haven't and never would eliminate the AFL-CIO connection, but I think Oregon Labor Federation better reflects who we are, our standing in society, how we identify ourselves, and ideally simplifies the brand and the impression that folks have just after seeing or reading our name.
1: Well, since our last general election, the Federation has made a consistent effort to connect the dots between national chaos and its impact here in Oregon. Has this been an effective tool?
3: Well, I think since the inauguration of the biggest union buster in American history, in the second Trump administration, the Oregon labor movement has been laser focused on fighting back against federal overreach and doing it in a coordinated way. And so from the very beginning of the second Trump administration, we in labor decided to hold monthly calls to talk about federal threats to workers and their unions, to share information, to learn, to be trained, to better arm our movement, our labor movement, with key information that would help in the resistance against federal overreach and the attacks on our unions, on our immigrant siblings through the mass deportation agenda, to name just a few of the priorities. And so I think since then, you know, we've been through now more than a year and a half of this administration where we've seen the administration attempt to deploy federal troops to our streets here in Oregon. We've seen collective bargaining rights of over 1 million workers stripped with the stroke of a pen, our immigrant community targeted through the mass deportation agenda here in Oregon in escalating ways. And we continue to find value in sharing information and learning best practices for how the labor movement can show up as an important part of the resistance. And I think that has been helpful. Right. I mean, we show up at the Ice Out of Oregon rallies. We make sure that we are linking arms with our immigrant siblings to show the solidarity that the labor movement prioritizes immigrant justice, not just for our members, but any immigrant who calls Oregon home. And I think that's been really important because I think any resistance to rising authoritarianism in global history, any efforts to push back and defeat authoritarianism and fascism throughout global history, one of the key ingredients has been the organized labor movement, trade union movement, being a big part of that resistance. And so we know that we take that very seriously, and we're working hard to continue to engage in the federal resistance work that's needed.
2: So, Trainer, this is Audrey. Now, Oregon has consistently high percentage of voter participation. Some attribute that to vote by mail process. Now, what are your views regarding the national threats to limit this mail and balloting process?
3: It's really troubling. We don't say that this administration is threatening our democracy. We don't say that lightly. But when we see things like the SAVE Act and other efforts to undermine confidence and the accessibility of our voting system, when we see the Supreme Court issuing, you know, decisions like Calais that undermines the Voting Rights Act, when we see all signs pointing to an attempt to eliminate rights, hard-won rights of communities, of people, of states, of access to the you know, the mail-in balloting process that, frankly, in Oregon, we're the earliest adopter. We've had 3 decades of vote by mail, vote in the comfort of your own home. And the and I think the benefits of that, the accessibility benefits of that, the ensuring that voters all feel enfranchised. This is something that that the right-wing agenda has tried in Oregon. We actually saw the Oregon legislature have a hearing on a vote-by-mail antagonistic bill from the Republican Party, I think, in the last legislative session that never gained traction or legs, but it was a reminder that our democracy is fragile, and it's important that the labor movement plays a key role in defending it. And so whether it's defending vote by mail or any attacks on our electoral rights and our voting process, you better believe the labor movement is going to be right there in the trenches. One thing I'll say, on just a couple weeks ago, or actually a week ago, the Postal Workers Union nationally had a national day of action focused on the attacks on the U.S. Postal Service, but also focused on the attacks by the administration and even U.S. Postal Service management, Trump appointees, who are potentially working to undermine the integrity of the 2026 midterms. And we were proud to provide space and to share our voice, as well as the Secretary of State, Tobias Reed, and the Postal Worker Union here in Oregon, to that National Day of Action in a big press conference we did just about a week ago. So I do feel like there's lots of ways that we attack this, these threats to our democracy, threats to our election system, and the labor movement's right there in the fray.
2: So how are you addressing that voter disconnect reflected of the why bother, it won't make a difference frame of mind?
3: Well, I mean, one analogy I often think about is, you know, the saying that, you know, activists complaining about apathy are like doctors complaining about patients. We know that apathy is a challenge everywhere. We know that apathy in the political system, we know that apathy in our unions is a challenge that we all face. And I think one of the things that has been really important in recent years has been connecting kitchen table economics, we call it, to working people, to you know, connect dots between the things that happen at the ballot box and how it affects the bread box. You know, there's no question that it's challenging, but you better believe when you talk to a voter or a union member about stances of individual candidates and how they align with working people values, that it matters, right? Unions are unique messengers. Working people have a connection, no matter how engaged they are in their union, they have a connection to their union. They get a dues receipt every year, every month, at least, if not lots of different other types of communication. And so I think it means that the labor movement and individual unions have a unique opportunity as a very powerful and effective messenger to overcome this point you're making around the voter disconnect. And so that's why we in the Oregon labor movement and the national labor movement, we focus on making sure that we are driving worksite flyer programs to make sure that we're communicating with workers about their election decisions and their voting decisions and connecting dots between economic issues and voting decisions at the worksite. We run the robust, largest independent field program of any other organization in the state of Oregon. That will be, you know, we'll probably knock on 125,000 doors and talk to tens of thousands of voters and union members over the course of the campaign on the phone. We'll talk to workers at the worksite, all with overcoming that challenge that you named, right, which is about voter disconnect and apathy. So those are just a few ways that I think about overcoming that disconnect.
2: Now, a national congressional mindset regarding the termination of the Affordable Care Act subsides glosses over the additional stress this places on rural communities. So why is this a relevant topic of concern here in Oregon?
3: Well, for lots of reasons. I mean, just not long ago, a few weeks ago, the nation marked the year anniversary of President Trump signing the so-called Big Beautiful Bill. President Liz Shuler of the National AFL-CIO said in her statement that day, it's been 1 year since President Trump signed the worst job-killing bill in American history. It was made possible by every senator and representative who voted to sell out working people and pick their pockets to hand another payday to corporations and billionaires. and goes on to talk about, obviously, the attacks to healthcare, you know, food assistance and SNAP. You know, millions of Americans have lost their healthcare and access to the food programs they rely on, all while dealing with higher costs on everything from gas and groceries to electricity. And, you know, here in Oregon, you know, the Medicaid cuts are going to start to be felt very soon. And I think we're really concerned about the future of

0: on rural hospitals and rural workers and citizens of this state. And so I think it's definitely on our minds. You know, we continue to engage in the healthcare reform and Medicaid fight back coalitions and strategies led by, in many cases, our healthcare affiliate unions, but it's definitely on our minds and very concerning.
1: 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Our guest today is Brother Graham Traynor, President of the Oregon Federation of Labor. Former Speaker of the House Tip O'Neill coined the phrase, "All politics is local." With each regressive presidential executive order, this message becomes even more relevant. In 2024, Oregon Democratic candidates did well in the election. How has Oregon benefited from this outcome?
0: You know, most election cycles in recent years, Oregon has proudly maintained strong pro-worker, pro-union majorities in the legislature and, you know, statewide offices of power. And, you know, I think that matters a lot to working people. You know, we're a nonpartisan labor federation. We focus on the issues that matter to working people. As we talked about earlier, we connect dots with working people about their election decisions and voting information and education. And, you know, I think that it shouldn't be lost on anyone that, you know, working people have greatly benefited from maintaining that culture of a pro-union, pro-worker majority in the legislature in particular. You know, when we have taken on campaigns like the 2025 bill that passed the strongest or that became the strongest bill in the country to grant unemployment insurance for striking workers, which was all about giving more power to working people at the bargaining table to ensure that employers are forced to come back to the table with a final offer and more serious offer sooner. It's not to incentivize strikes. It's about to ensure that working people aren't pushed into an impossible position of having to put food on the table or go on strike to actually fight for the things that they deserve. And so I feel like that is really something we're proud of and really was a result of those election results where we were able to communicate with candidates and elected officials and existing incumbents on the campaign trail about that important priority. And it was I think it was important to note that that was a strategy to help Oregon elected leaders resist the federal overreach that was happening by the Trump administration by going on the offense and passing pro-worker policy that makes a difference in the everyday lives of working people. And so I think that's something we're really proud of, and I could definitely connect dots to the direct results of previous and recent elections.
1: Recently, I attended a public hearing on a proposed moratorium on the construction of a data center in Salem, Oregon. I was there unofficially to learn more about the issue. The atmosphere reminded me of debates from the late 1980s to the early 1990s regarding the protection of the northern spotted owl, as well as the 2008 discussion about coal as a necessary infrastructure for fueling growth and advancing society. I saw an intense anger between building trade union members and residents who were not affiliated with a union. The debate centered on environmental concern versus arguments for job creation and the infrastructure needed to support our growing reliance on artificial intelligence. To relieve this ongoing tension, would adopting a project labor agreement to include public input be appropriate?
0: Well, I think a project labor agreement and strong labor standards on any project are an important initial step for sure. There's no question that the data center boom and community pushback and concern is real. It's felt everywhere in both conservative, rural, and urban areas of our state and of our country.

0: And I think it's important for the labor movement across sectors to take stock of that reality, that there's lots of questions, that there's lots of concerns, and community voice is really important to anything that moves forward. It's a complicated issue to navigate, but the broad vision that the Federation has is that this isn't an either-or conversation. Mm-hmm. This is a how do we incentivize and support and lean into high road standards for data center development in Oregon that is more than just construction deals like a project labor agreement, right? We believe that if a data center developer or company is going to do business in any part of the city or state or region or anywhere in the country, frankly, we believe that they need to do right by the community. We believe they need to do right by the environment. Mm-hmm. We believe that they need to do right by working people. And if they can take a high road approach to development, I think that's an opportunity to change the narrative, because working people, communities, and conservationists can actually maybe see upsides, right? And potential in this massive investment that is on the line, mm-hmm. right? We know that data centers are the physical foundation for the internet and the digital economy.
1: Right.
0: We know that they represent billions of dollars and actually in the trillions of nationally speaking, trillions of dollars in private investment. We know that they place significant demands on electrical infrastructure. So whether that's water, electrical infrastructure, water resources, local government services. And we also know and believe that working people shouldn't be forced to choose between economic opportunity and responsible stewardship of public resources, just like that false choice was showcased during the Spotted Owl Wars and the Timber Wars. Mm-hmm. And I think that's why the Oregon Labor Federation is working to adopt a resolution and a position on these types of projects and this sector of the economy mm-hmm. That, again, isn't posing an either-or solution, but is actually saying what we're for as a labor movement related to responsible data center development. And that includes things like, you said, project labor agreements and equivalent high road labor standards. On the construction side, that includes investing in state and federally registered apprenticeship programs to expand pathways into the building trades. The expectation that the companies respect workers' rights to organize and bargain collectively, which isn't always the case. We want to make sure that we prevent the shifting of electricity or infrastructure costs onto residential customers and small businesses. We want to require transparency regarding anticipated energy demand, water use, environmental impacts, and community benefits. We're thinking about this holistically in a way that attempts to say across the labor movement, across sectors, public sector, private sector, building trades, how we can be for data center development without being in this ugly, messy, divisive fight of the current status. Yeah. So, you know, it's really, it's a bipartisan concern. It's an understandable community concern. And I think the labor movement has a responsibility to find ways to leverage the industry to do better by community, by the environment, by public services, and by working people.
1: Oregon's tariff impact analysis report estimates that tariffs could cost the state $442 million in revenue and reduce exports by 17%. Oregon's only Republican congressman has not effectively addressed his constituents' concerns regarding these things. So how do you explain these issues to conservative union members and encouraging them to hold their representative accountable?
0: That's a good question. I mean, I think there's lots of ways that I could answer that. I'll just say, generally speaking, regardless of party affiliation, regardless of community political environments, regardless of where you live, there's some things that connect us all. The work that we do, the pride that we have in our work, the expectation that we're going to work hard, both come home safely and earn a hard day's salary and wage for a hard day's work. We all deserve affordable, quality healthcare. We all expect to have high quality public education for our children and our grandchildren. Those things are common themes and threads across the working class. And so I think, regardless of political leanings, I think connecting and leading with conversations about issues that matter, that we can all agree on, really sets you up to have a more productive conversation about politics. The experiment that the Republican Party is undergoing right now with HR1 and its impacts, I think it's going to be really telling when Medicaid populations in rural and conservative parts of the country and in Oregon start to feel the impacts of the cuts that were the result of a giveaway, the largest transfer of wealth in American history between working people and the billionaires through HR1. That, I think, will also start to hopefully open eyes when working people lose healthcare, for example, the hundreds of billions of dollars in healthcare cuts that were part of that bill, when that's felt by maybe conservative leaning, union members and working people in parts of the country where their representatives did that to them. It's a combination of factors of a lived experience and, unions and like-minded organizations and family members just having these types of conversations that lead with issues and then get to politics. I think that's always been the best opportunity to change hearts and minds. And to get folks to better connect dots between the ballot box and the bread box, as Walter Reuther always said.
2: Thank you. Thank you so much, Brother Trainer, for joining us today. Now, the Coalition of Black Trade Union, we meet the second Tuesday of every month at 6 p.m. via Zoom. Our email address is orcbtu10@gmail.com. 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
1: And with that, I'll say holla.
3: I'm Dr. Anthony Lizowitz, and this is Climate Connections. Last summer, torrential floods roared through central Texas, killing more than 100 people and displacing thousands of others. Many of the residents affected by the floods lived in mobile or manufactured homes. These homes are especially vulnerable to climate disasters like floods, in part because of where they're located.
4: Historically, we put mobile home parks oftentimes on very low-value land, which was on the floodplains.
3: Andy Rumbach of the Urban Institute, a think tank, says manufactured homes are often stigmatized, and many communities limit their development.
4: You'll often find people who have gone through a disaster who are then unable to rebuild because their park is no longer allowed to exist.
3: In other cases, people are permitted to rebuild, but because new manufactured home developments are not allowed, they are forced to stay in the same flood-prone location. And that may require elevating their homes to comply with modern floodplain regulations.
4: That's expensive. A lot of people who have a disability or elderly don't want to climb 7 feet of stairs.
3: Rumbach says modern manufactured homes can be an important source of low-cost housing. So he says zoning laws should be updated to make sure these homes can be located in safe areas. Climate Connections is produced by the Yale Center for Environmental Communication. To learn more about climate change, visit climateconnections.org.
5: Hi there, and welcome to Bottom Up Shorts. I'm Norm with Strongtowns, and I'm delighted to be able to interview so many different people from the Strongtowns movement that are looking at their community, taking notice of the needs, and seeking, together with others, to address them. And with me today is Ann Keenan of Nacogdoches, Texas, who is one of my favorite people. I met Ann through the Strongtowns Toastmasters Club and continued to really connect with Ann over the years and got to see her at the National Gathering this year. And so, Ann, welcome to Bottom Up Shorts.
6: Thank you, Norm. So good to talk to you. I've really missed seeing you at this Toastmasters Club, and it was good to see you in person for the first time. That was a real treat.
5: It certainly was. Yeah.
6: And thank you for thinking of me to talk on the podcast. You invited me, and I almost turned you down because I thought, I'm not actually doing anything, and I never did that much to begin with. Why is Norm wanting me to talk about the bottom-up revolution? I like to listen to Bottom Up Revolution podcast episodes because I get inspired by people who've done great things and accomplished all this in their community. And I kind of haven't done that. As a matter of fact, I get inspired and then I go back to my normal life and do little things here and there. But you know what, Norm? I keep showing up.
5: Yeah.
6: I haven't stopped. And there's a few more people here, a few more people there. We've done some things in the past and we'll do some things in the future. And just because I'm not doing a lot right this minute and I don't have 300 people showing up once a month to a meeting, I'm not letting that make me think I'm not doing anything.
5: Yeah. And I think that is so familiar to so many people who likewise are like, hey, I'm trying to do little things, or I'm helping my community become a little bit more Strong Towns aware simply by being that person that brings up, hey, have you heard of a different way of thinking about these issues? But do you want to share just some of the needs and opportunities that you've noted? And then one of the neat things that you're involved in, and I should clarify, it's not the Strong Towns Toastmasters Club anymore. It's the Strong Towns Speech Club. Do you want to share just a little bit about that project and sort of the opportunity that you have to encourage other people, but also find your own voice?
6: Okay. All right. I will do that, Norm. I've been involved in Strong Towns. I can't even remember. I can't remember when or how I first got involved in Strong Towns. It's been a long time, but I'm one of those people that read my first Strong Towns article and went, bingo. It hits everything that I believe in a way where it covers everything. I didn't have to pick, do I want to get involved with my church? Do I want to get involved with this women's group? Do I want to get involved in blah, blah, blah? But participating in Strong Towns and kind of following Strong Towns philosophy about things, everything else just falls right into place. And a while back, say that, well, I guess in 2023, I was involved in a group and we wanted somebody to run for city council. Our favorite city council person was not going to run again. And so I did that. And that got me very involved in city politics and getting to know a lot of city employees and how things work. I still go to city council meetings and listen to them. And I may yet run again or get involved in that again. Although I didn't get elected, and I think that was kind of a blessing in disguise for sure. But being involved in the city, meeting all those people, we have a pretty active, and we had a local conversation group, and we had meetings at the brewery. A bunch of people came and we talked about a lot of different things. Then we had a kind of a splinter group of young people that really got involved in walkability. And they took off and created something called Walkable Nacogdoches and put signs up saying share the road. And of course I worked with them. We organized a few block walks and invited city council members and wore big bright yellow t-shirts and got some publicity. And that was great. And people got involved in that. Nothing really happened. I think some sidewalks went in, but they were going to go in anyway. But the young people who are involved in that have since started their own little coffee shop in a walkable part of the town. And so they're very busy doing that. But I got to know a lot of younger people doing that project. And my problem is that I take off. I have family in Australia. I have grandchildren there. So periodically I go to Australia and I'll be gone for 3 months. So then something comes up and I'm sick. Like, right, I just had shoulder surgery. So I'm in the hospital right now. So I kind of am doing everything in my head and thinking, when I get back, when I get my shoulder working again, I'm going to do this, this, this, and this. But we'll see if I do. But I think one thing I do, Norm, that happens by just being involved and keeping that conversation going, I feel like I'm building up a lot of good compost. If it was a garden, I feel like the conversations I have, the people I talk to, we have a pretty good Facebook group. So the things I post on Facebook and the reactions I get, I feel that when we do start something, it will thrive because of the little things just showing up, little things that we've been doing lately. Does that make any sense?
5: It does. And I love it. And actually, you made me curious. What are some of the things that have made for good Facebook engagement? Because we sometimes sort of roll our eyes or think, oh, Facebook is just, you know, tough to engage in. And sometimes it can be, especially the local channels that or groups that people are really worked up about things. But just knowing you, I suspect you have some ways of neutralizing some of the objections, but also helping people to just come around and say like, oh, I'm actually interested in what you're talking about.
6: Well, I don't know about that. I when things come up locally, like just the other day, there was somebody wants to put a drive-through coffee shop in a little vacant lot section across the street from the high school at a pretty busy intersection. And it's near a residential neighborhood too. And so there's a lot of people very upset about that. They're all convinced it's going to be dangerous and it's not going to work. And a woman who I kind of know, I know her mostly through Facebook. I've met her a time or two. She was involved in our parks program, but she was going to the meeting and she posted, I believe, like one of John John's little videos about traffic safety around intersections and something about intersections. And she was adamant about this not being a good thing. And I would love to, and I called her, I texted her, and she's going to call me Monday next week. But maybe with that group getting involved, we can not just show up at city council and protest this one poor little coffee shop. It may or may not be a good coffee shop. I have no idea. But they're certainly getting the brunt of this public area of this neighborhood that's worried about the safety of their kids in their intersections. But I would love to see us be more involved in our intersections in general. And we had a pedestrian death not long ago. I would love to get people aware of the crash analysis studio and figure out a way to not just see a cool video on YouTube and go, oh, yes, this intersection, we can do good things and our intersection is so bad, but broaden it and look at the thing as a whole and as a group and figure out ways to address it one by one as a community and not just get upset about one thing and go show up at city council meetings. People love to do that, show up in massive city council meetings about one thing and get it shut down, and then they all go back to normal and nothing has really changed, especially not the thing that they were really concerned about, which was public safety and safety around cars. So I'm hoping I can work with Michelle and a few other people, and when I get back, maybe we can take that issue and evolve it into a Strong Towns group that addresses crash analysis, mm-hmm. crashes yeah. in our town. My biggest problem is I have an idea, and I might talk to one person. I do not share leadership. I don't take on leadership, and then I certainly don't share it. And I think I'll be a lot more successful. I think I'll have more involvement. We'll get together if we are able to do that more. And I know, Norm, that your local conversations group has a lot to offer me, helping me to do that. And I really want to start taking more advantage of that and get that going. Truly, well, I do.
5: That's a great plug for, yeah, we have weekly training sessions for our groups at different levels. And we also have just sort of regular drop-in times, partly with that goal of addressing, like, how can I pass on responsibilities or get other people to help in times where you just say, I'm at my peak and I'm sort of maxed out. But I love that no matter where you are in that journey, as you're talking about, Anne, being an ambassador is something that we can all do. Being somebody that just like gently, discreetly at times drops in an idea or shares a thought. And, you know, like you said, responds to a very real tragedy, to pedestrian dying in the community. And then asking the question, all right, is there more that we can be doing? And helping people to begin to ask those types of questions, I think can generate things down the road where you're like, oh, now we're starting to see some thing happen that wouldn't have happened without that upstream activity. And do you want to share from your perspective, I mean, looking at your life, sort of what are some of the key features that have made you the person that's like passionate about these things today?
6: That is a great question, Norma. I would love to share that. There's a few things. I think my first job working at a grocery store in high school, and I used to be shy, but people come and go, you know, every minute people come in, you can learn to talk to people and they're going to be gone and you'll never see them again. So you learn that it's safe to talk to people and they're not going to think badly of you. If they do think you say, if you say something stupid, that's okay. They're gone. It's over. The moment passes. Life goes on. Nobody died. And I got comfortable with that. That helped a lot. And just being, for me, I think being in the same community for a long time. I didn't move to Houston really for about 12 years. I left Nacogdoches and took a job in Houston, but it's about a 2.5 hour drive away. And I was up back home almost every weekend and I kept my house. I rented my house out. So I think living in the same community and knowing some of the same people for generations actually helps a lot. I think it's the power of staying with something. I love the book I saw at the gathering, you don't have to move to live in a better neighborhood.
5: Yeah.
6: It's just so as much of what I believe. I want somehow to, for every person in my town to believe that and start making their neighborhood better. Me personally, I think it's just the confidence that comes from being someplace and talking to people and sharing ideas and having people appreciate that. I'm a natural smiler. I smile. People are drawn to me because I'll smile and laugh and talk to anybody about anything. We live in a pretty politically tense part of the country, but we just never go there. And that's hasn't been a problem for me. I'm amazed it hasn't, but it hasn't. So yeah. I don't know, Norm, I think just being with people, being willing to show up too. I do show up. A lot of times I'd rather stay home, but I go and I just show up to little things and big things. And people get used to seeing you, and that makes a difference.
5: Yeah. Do you have a tip or a suggestion that you'd like to share with folks, maybe about attending council meetings or participating in sharing ideas, something that stands out to you, or you're like, oh, somebody, either something that somebody passed on to you that you want to pass along, what comes to mind?
6: Well, what comes to mind is I'm older now. I'm 70 years old. What comes to mind with me is interacting with young people, although much of your audience is already young, so that won't really apply to them, but maybe for them, interacting with old people. I think having things be multi-generational and trying hard to have things be multiracial and multicultural has been important and hard and not something that comes natural. So that's tough to find vehicles to do that. I'll tell you what's made my life so much better, my town so much better, and communication so much better, is the brewery. We built a brewery about 9 years ago. It's right down the road from me. And until we had the brewery, there were not that many places besides Kroger's where I got into conversations with people all the time about all kinds of things. And at Kroger's, I can't do that anymore because hardly anybody shops at Kroger's. And if they do, they've got their earphones in and I can't really strike up conversations at Kroger's anymore. But I do all the time at the brewery. I think it's so important to have a place like that. As a matter of fact, I want to talk to the owners there about maybe opening a brewery on the south side of town.
5: Yeah. Well, it's creating those norms of gentle but generous engagement together and conversations, and that openness is so powerful within our places. Yeah,
6: it is. And listening to people, asking questions and letting people tell their stories. It's easy to talk, but it's much better to listen and tell stories. Oh, speaking of talking, I wanted to put in a plug, so to speak, for our Strong Town Speech Club. It's really slowed down since the days when you were in it. It used to be an official Toastmasters group. I actually would love for it to become a Toastmasters group again, but we need more people. We've just gotten too small for that. But it's so good to have some practice with public speaking. I think for a lot of people, that holds you back. Like I said, I got my skills at that working at the grocery store. But before that, I was so shy. And it's hard. I know it's very hard for public speaking. It's like one of the biggest fears that people have. And practicing it once a week with people who are encouraging, who are doing the same thing, and especially with the Strong Town Speech Club, with people who think the way you do about issues and can give you some feedback both about your content and your presentation, it's been a lot of fun. Our last meeting, I practiced this interview a little bit. I let Jonathan be you. And he practiced interviewing me. I think it was as much good practice for him as it was for me. But we meet every Wednesday online. So if anyone's interested in that, the link's on the Strong Town website somewhere. Or I'm sure you can just Google Strong Town Speech Club and it'll pop up. But we have a lot of fun.
5: Yeah, that's a great plug. Thank you for sharing that. And I definitely would recommend it, especially if you don't spend all your day on Zoom, then being able to just drop in and take a little opportunity to build capacity, build competency, and really get increase your confidence can go a long ways. As we close, I always love to close with, what's something that gives you hope in your community?
6: Well, That's I saw that question, Norm. That's one of my favorite questions. Everything gives me hope for my community. It really, really does. One thing in my community, I love seeing young people moving back to town with their families, raising their families. My kids have left Nacogdoches, and I don't think they'll ever come back. But a lot of my friends' kids have come back. That gives me hope. I see we have a university town. Our university is growing, and that gives me hope. I just see people being good to each other in the long run. And I see people willing to give each other the benefit of the doubt. The hard things happen. And our little town, like a lot of little southern towns, has a difficult history too that people don't like to talk about. But sometimes people are okay with facing it and letting you talk about it. I don't know. I just think that what gives me hope is the fact that everybody likes each other and respects each other and is really willing to give and not just be selfish about what they want. And that's not everybody. I think one of the biggest issues that we deal with is people thinking that their main job is to take care of themselves and make sure they have a nice house. If they have a nice house, then they want a pool. If they have a pool, then they want a boat. They want to have things and they want to take care of their family. And they think that that's what it's about. And I see people catching on more that actually by taking care of your community and other people and helping your neighbor get a pool that you can then use is better than building your own pool or sharing things with each other. And looking out for the community rather than yourself keeps you safer, it keeps you happier, and it keeps you richer and more prosperous than anything you could ever do for yourself. And I see it. I'm looking at building two little tiny houses in my backyard. That's my latest project, if I get that going. But so I'm looking at houses going up in my town, and I just can't stand the houses with a big garage out front and then the little front door way back there that you have to really hardly, you can hardly see it. It's like, are you trying to make people live lives where do these people not like other people? Do they never want to see another human? Is that the goal? And I think maybe it is, and it may have something to do with the Texas heat. But despite the heat, I'm hoping we can get out and see each other and talk to each other more and make friends.
5: Yeah, I love that. Well, that'll be a good opportunity for a check back conversation and come
6: it
5: back.
6: It will, Norm. I am going to get back up on that merry-go-round for sure. Thank you for contacting me.
5: That's fantastic. And one of the core of the Strong Towns mission is for us to be able to live in places that are safe, livable, and inviting. And I just love that in this whole conversation, each one of those elements is at the foreground. And I just wish that for you and wish that increasing measure in more and more of our communities. Thank you for joining me on Bottom Up Shorts today.
6: Thank you, Norm. I appreciate it so much. Take care.
5: Yeah. And take care as well.
6: I'll be in touch. I promise I'll be in touch.
5: Please do. And as we continue this work in our communities, know that you can take inspiration from what Anne is doing. Take inspiration from the fact that sometimes it doesn't always go the way that you plan for it to. And yet, persisting in it, smiling at other people, participating with good faith in building our communities can give us all hope. And so with that, take care and take care of your places. This episode was produced by Strong Towns, a nonprofit movement for building financially resilient communities. If what you heard today matters to you, deepen your connection by becoming a Strong Towns member at strongtowns.org/membership.
7: And I'm going to read a piece by American Prospect in a minute. But it is Labor Day, and I'd like to share a little bit of my journey. My father was from the South, and he was very anti-union. And in that first section, in talking to, about labor, they talked about how the South wasn't very unionized at the time, and that did cause some issues. So I was brought up anti-union. And in 1974, I had applied for a job at a different company and in a data center, and the pay was like it was over 30% higher than what I had been making, and I had 4 or 5 years of experience in the field. And after I was hired, I was talking to my new boss, and I said, "Why do you pay so much more?" And he said, "Because the owners don't want unions in here." And so that's how they compensated me. And it kind of started to change my ideas about what a union means. And so in about 4 years later, I was working for Fafner Bearing in New Britain, Connecticut, an old manufacturing town. And the building we were working in was built in 1900. And Fafner Bearing had opened up a plant in Tennessee where it was anti-union, and there was no unions in there. But there was at the Connecticut site where I was working, and they were working every weekend, sometimes both Saturday and Sunday. And I was talking to some of the workers on the factory line, and I said, "Why are you doing all this overtime?" They said, "Well, we're getting ready for a strike." But they were also building up the supply for Fafner Bearing. Plus, they had this other site now in Tennessee. And I decided I'm not going to cross a picket line. To me, that was unacceptable. And so I found a different job. But the strike didn't go well. And part of this has been a very long-term trend. And that's why I wanted to read this piece by American Prospect. And the title of the piece is Labor Day 2026, Record High Popularity, Record Low Power for America's Unions. Wages now constitute the lowest share of the nation's income since the government began measuring them in 1947. Americans really like unions. Last week, Gallup released its annual survey of the public's assessment of the labor movement and found that unions' approved rating stood at 71%, the highest it's been since 1957, while 89% of Democrats, 70% of independents approve of unions, even 52% of Republicans felt that way. Moreover, fully 47% of our fellow Americans said they wanted unions to have more influence than they currently have, which is a record high for this country. Only 23% said they wanted unions to have less influence. Gallup wasn't the only entity asking questions about unions' influence last week. On Thursday, the Bureau of Labor Statistics released its own survey, which found that the share of the nation's economic output, its work product, going to wages and benefits was 52.8%, the lowest since the Bureau began measuring again in 1947. This followed another government study in May that found that wages and benefits comprised the lowest share of the nation's income at 51% since the government started measuring again in 1947. As labor share has been declining, capital share has been rising. The same May study shows that profits share of the nation's income had risen 12.1%, the highest level since 1950. The gap between wages and profits has ballooned over the past 6 years. Inflation-adjusted wages have increased by just 3% since late 2019, that's before COVID, while profits have risen by 50%. If you're wondering why the cost of living is going up, I think you can see where the issue really comes from. Fully 47% of fellow Americans said they wanted unions to have more influence. And pundits who wonder why American socialist is gathering, growing, should contemplate that last set of statistics. There are any number of reasons why the share of Americans' economic output and America's income is at record low for workers. But this evisceration of unions, the only real vehicle through which workers can exert their power over the past seven decades, is the primary cause. In the early 1950s, more than a third of the nation's private sector workers were unionized. In many states outside the South, the unionized share stood at 40% or even higher. Unions' power, strikes, and threats of strikes was such that companies with union contracts regularly raised wages and benefits in the quarter century following World War II. And many of those companies with no union contracts were compelled to match the wages and benefits of unionized companies in their industry for fear of losing their workers to them. And as labor historian Nelson Lichtenstein recently noted in our in American Prospect, the power of unions like the United Auto Workers forced managers of America's great industry and all those who followed the pattern is set to double the real wages of American industrial workers in more than a generation. That was a singular accomplishment, never repeated in American history before or since. And I'm going to stop here because I don't have much time to finish it up, but you get the idea. This has been a long trend. And so I just wanted to give a little labor history about how things got to where we are today. And I want to thank you for listening to Willamette Wake Up today. Up next will be Between the Lines at 9, Letters from American at 9:30, and they'll have a short little history on the Labor Day. At 10 o'clock, Left, Right, Center, Inside Europe at 11, This American Life at noon, The Power Hour with Camden at 1, Hearts and Bones at 2, The Million Dollar, well, no, actually we will be having Stuck in the Psychedelic Era, sorry, I forgot about that, and then Sound Opinions at 5, Global Village at 6, Roots Rock Reggae at 7, Northwest Notes Replay at 9, and Reggae Cruise at 11. And I want to thank you for listening today. And tomorrow on Willamette Wake Up, Pride in the Park with Capital Pride Board President Matthew Oldfield will start it off. Then what's happening this fall at the Salem City Club, and a peek into the history of the Salem Art Fair with Salem History Moment, and that's what's on tap for tomorrow on Willamette Wake Up.

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0: Welcome to Between the Lines, presenting news and analysis of critical issues affecting our communities, the nation, and the world. I'm Scott Harris. This week we present Steve Wolford, a counselor with the GI Rights Hotline, who talks about a major increase in the number of U.S. service members concerned about violations of international law, now seeking a formal discharge from the military as conscientious objectors. Justin Glau, an independent journalist and editor of the American Doom newsletter, who examines the Trump regime's 19 schemes to subvert the midterm election and the Democrats' plan to fight back. And Nick Parker Smith, a Starbucks barista and member of Starbucks Workers United, who discusses his union's call for a nationwide boycott of the coffee chain giant as contract negotiations stall. But first, we begin with a summary of some of the week's underreported news stories.
1: Like many of its Central Asian neighbors, the oil-rich nation of Kazakhstan was ruled by Moscow for over 100 years, first under the Russian Empire and later under the Soviet Union until its collapse in 1991. But even after Kazakhstan gained independence, the country rarely challenged its nuclear-armed northern neighbor. But Russia's war on Kyiv has been increasingly costly to landlocked Kazakhstan, with Ukrainian drone strikes targeting its oil tankers, forcing several closures of its oil terminal at a Russian port on the Black Sea. This is the context in which Kazakhstan's President Tokayev publicly appealed to Russian President Vladimir Putin to end his 4.5-year war with Ukraine at a regional meeting in July. Oil exports make up more than a third of Kazakhstan's gross domestic product. Although Kazakhstan remains a core member of all three Russian-led alliances created to keep the former Soviet republics in Moscow's orbit, almost all of the 9 countries that now form those alliances oppose Russia's war with Ukraine. While only Belarus has supported Russia's war, both Armenia and Moldova have expressed support for Ukraine. As thousands of wildfires burn across the country, the U.S. is facing a critical shortage of firefighters at the U.S. Forest Service. Despite Trump administration claims that the firefighting workforce is stronger than ever, the agency has failed to keep pace with the spread of catastrophic fires fueled by the climate crisis. 9 firefighters told The Guardian that the Forest Service response system has been pushed to the brink as unsustainable pressure is put on skeleton crews with months to go before the wildfire season ends. Last year, firefighters worked over 1,000 hours in overtime, equal to 5 extra months of work. This year is expected to be even worse. Between 2021 and 2024, the U.S. Forest Service lost nearly half of its permanent employees, leaving many leadership positions vacant. The agency lost another 20% of its workforce after Trump authorized Elon Musk and Doge to fire thousands of government employees in 2025. While the terminations weren't directed specifically at firefighters, the layoffs degraded vital support roles that firefighter crews are now desperately seeking to fill. Public housing tenants are suing to block the New York City Police Department from implementing one of the largest expansions of video surveillance in the city's history. The new program would connect nearly 20,000 closed-circuit TV cameras in public housing to the police department's controversial real-time surveillance system. Former New York City Mayor Eric Adams authorized the expansion in secret until a news report and a city council hearing exposed it. The lawsuit presents an opportunity for the courts to reassert oversight of the city's sprawling surveillance system, which over the last decade has been used as a model in other municipalities around the country. The tenant associations allege that the Adams-era video monitoring program violates multiple laws governing the use of surveillance technology and civil rights. The suit claims that the constant surveillance of public housing residents, where 90% of tenants are Black or Latino, is discriminatory, not supported by individual suspicion, nor has it received judicial approval. Civil liberties advocates have long complained that mass surveillance infringes on privacy, chills freedom of expression, and may now be used by the Trump regime to support its immigrant mass deportation campaign. This week's news summary was compiled by Bob Nixon. For Between the Lines, I'm Anna Manzo.

0: In recent days, the U.S. military has targeted Iranian forces in the Strait of Hormuz, the first U.S. strikes on Iran in over a month. Iran retaliated by striking U.S. forces based in Jordan and the United Arab Emirates. President Trump is threatening more strikes against Iran in the coming days. This escalation in Trump's unpopular war comes as the heads of the U.S. Army, Navy, and Air Force have reportedly warned Defense Secretary Pete Hegseth that prolonging the war against Iran is unsustainable, as it weakens America's ability to respond to threats elsewhere around the world. Recent turmoil inside the Pentagon was underscored by Army Secretary Dan Driscoll's resignation, stepping down after months of intensifying friction with Secretary of War Hegseth's ongoing purge of experienced Army leaders. This comes as the Washington Post reported that several right-wing veterans with big online followings have been given secret Pentagon jobs to promote Defense Secretary Hegseth's agenda and attack Trump administration critics. As Trump's war in Iran enters its seventh month, there's been a major increase in the number of U.S. military service members seeking conscientious objector status due to rising concerns about violations of international law related to civilian infrastructure targeted in Iran and over 200 people killed in strikes targeting alleged drug smuggling boats in the Caribbean Sea and Pacific Ocean. Your reporter spoke with Steve Wolford, a resource counselor with Quaker House in Fayetteville, North Carolina, and at the GI Rights Hotline. Here he describes the concerns of soldiers calling the hotline for advice on their options to exit the military.
1: We are having one of our busiest years ever in the 25 years that I've been a counselor with Quaker House. And this year in particular, we have had the two busiest months that we've ever had in that 25 years. And those coincided with the start of the war in Iran. And I think that's because that war is very unpopular with service members. So we still got a lot of the regular calls we get day in and day out. But by far, the majority of that increase was people who were upset for, you know, multiple reasons with this particular conflict and just don't want to be part of it.
0: And I've read that there's growing concern inside the military, not only with the war in Iran, but the targeting of fishing boats, allegedly drug smuggling boats in the Caribbean and Pacific, where right now we have a tally of 68 strikes. And last I read, 227 people being killed without any evidence being presented to the connection these people may have had with the drug smuggling. So there's concerns about that. There's concerns about international law among those serving in the Navy and Air Force when it comes to bombing what they are concerned, or civilian infrastructure that could violate international law. And then, of course, there's the whole range of things that the former Fox News weekend host, Pete Hegseth, who now calls himself the Secretary of War, that seem to be running against a lot of opposition in the U.S. military, both the long-term and enlisted men and women who are part of the service. There's a wide range of things here, but maybe, Steve, since you're the one talking to these folks, maybe you can run down a summary of some of the most frequent complaints and concerns you're hearing about.
1: There does seem to be a pattern of events that callers have talked to us about that have been very troubling to them. And for a lot of people, this started even earlier with the conflict in Palestine. And some people are surprised by that because it wasn't our troops doing the fighting. But I think a lot of military people had access to footage of what was happening in Palestine. And it was really upsetting to them just to see it, but also to feel like, in their eyes, their government was on the side of backing what they saw as a genocide. And so that led to a lot of distrust of the government by people in the military. I think they'll draw conclusions like, if our government's going to support this country committing a genocide, well, certainly it would have no hesitations about sending me into a genocide, or at least they had doubts. I don't know if I should say it's certain for everyone, but people had doubts and concerns. And so there's people who are already questioning when they're seeing those events. And then we had a huge spike in calls when the government started sending National Guard members into U.S. cities. And we had a lot of calls from people saying things like, look, I signed up to defend the country, but I didn't sign up to point a rifle at other U.S. citizens, you know, especially people who look like they're doing First Amendment legal things. And I also had calls from people, you know, in the California National Guard. Some people might think, well, some people might have a picture in their mind of who the members are, but there's quite a few members who themselves perhaps weren't born in the United States, or whose parents and relatives weren't born in the United States. And so for them, the idea that they were being sent in to help ICE deport people from their own community, some of whom they might even be related to, was, you know, another upsetting event in this in this chain. Then there were people watching the things you just talked about in Venezuela. And, you know, if you took one of these things by itself, I think it would be troubling. But when people see one after another, they're really concerned. And then when the war in Iran started, I think people were so ready to distrust the motivations. And when there really weren't any motivations given, it really just seemed to lead to all kinds of opposition from people in the military of, what are we doing here? This just doesn't make any sense. We don't see any purpose or point to this.
0: That was Steve Wolford, a resource counselor with the Fayetteville, North Carolina Quaker House and GI Rights Hotline. Learn more about the increased numbers of U.S. service members seeking to exit the military by visiting our Between the Lines website at btlonline.org. In an unprecedented campaign to interfere with and manipulate the outcome of the November 3rd midterm election, President Trump and the Republican Party have launched literally dozens of executive orders, legislative initiatives, and lawsuits with the goal of disenfranchising voters they view as supporters of the Democratic Party. The latest being new restrictions on mail-in voting, an issue now before the U.S. Supreme Court. The overall strategy being employed to control the outcome of the election that will determine which party holds power in Congress revolve around provably false claims of widespread election fraud. Specific methods include aggressive partisan and racial gerrymandering, voter roll purges, imposing restrictive proof of citizenship and voter ID requirements, closing polling locations, withholding federal funds to force states to turn over voter data, and changes to election procedures, as well as targeting election officials for prosecution. Other actions openly discussed by the president include deploying ICE agents, Justice Department officials, and the U.S. military to intimidate voters at key polling places and/or seizing ballots, voting machines, and election records. Your reporter spoke with Justin Glau, an independent journalist and editor of the American Doom newsletter. Here he discusses his recent Zateo columns, written with Aswin Subsong, that examine Trump's 19 schemes to subvert the midterm election and the Democrats' plan to fight back.
2: You know, I think the biggest probable threat is the seizure of ballots post-election or even on election night in November. You know, Trump wanted to do this back in 2020. He said in December that he wished he had done it in 2020. He was talking about voting machines, but it's sort of the broader principle of the seizure of election equipment and records. And of course, in January, the FBI raided a Fulton County elections warehouse and took ballots from 2020. Of course, that's a far different scenario than seizing ballots in an ongoing election. But I think that's probably, you know, the highest potential threat, because if they seize the ballots prior to certification, well, how do you certify an election that you can't tally the votes for? You know, in addition to that, the phrase national emergency has been thrown around a lot. People are worried about ICE or National Guard at the polls. You know, to me, that's an important thing to be concerned about, but that's kind of more of an intimidation tactic, whereas, you know, the seizure of ballots really affects the outcome of the election in a much more concrete way. There is no precedent in American history for the federal government seizing ballots from any election, whether it is past or ongoing. So when the FBI seized ballots from the 2020 election in Fulton County back in January, that has never happened before in American history. And it certainly has never happened in an ongoing election.
0: Justin, I did want to ask you about an article you wrote over at Zitteo, and it's titled Trump

0: know what it is. If you're a football team, you can look at the team you're playing. You can look at the game from the week before and kind of see, you know, how they ran their offense and prepare for it, right? Whereas with Trump and all of these threats to elections, you have to prepare 15 different defensive game plans to really be prepared for it. So I think they're in a difficult situation. I think that democracy defender groups, the Democratic Party, are fairly well prepared. And here's a good example of that. And this has flown a little bit under the radar, but on August 20th, the Democratic National Committee sued the Trump administration. It is a fairly routine sort of Freedom of Information Act lawsuit, but the context of the lawsuit is basically that the DNC believes that the Trump administration will likely try to seize ballots. And so the information that they were trying to get from the DOJ and Homeland Security were records related to preparations to seize ballots under the Freedom of Information Act. Of course, both those agencies failed to comply with the law's statutory deadlines. And so the DNC sued. And really what the lawsuit is the DNC saying, we think you're going to seize ballots. Show us how you're actually not planning to do that, right? And I think that is an example of how they are prepared for this. And that's, again, the worst case scenario. So I do think they are prepared. But again, the difficulty is preparing for all these different scenarios. And then the secondary difficulty is that all of this ends up in the courts. And so really what this is going to come down to is how does the judiciary respond in what will potentially be a constitutional crisis? Because the executive branch is not supposed to have any role in the administration and tabulation of elections. The Department of Justice has enforcement powers over election law, but, you know, at no point is the post office, for instance, supposed to be creating rules about mail-in ballots. At no point is the Justice Department supposed to be seizing records in an ongoing election like the ballots themselves. And so this is, again, like a lot of things in the Trump administration, going to come down to how does the judiciary respond? And do they respond in Trump's favor, or, you know, do they respond in the favor basically of democracy? So, the Democrats are, in a tough spot, and democracy defender groups are in a tough spot. But I think they're taking things seriously, and I think they're as prepared as we can possibly expect them to be.
1: That was Justin Glau, an independent journalist, editor of the American Doom newsletter, and author of the new book titled If I'm Coming to Your Town, Something Terrible Has Happened. Find links to his recent columns by visiting our Between the Lines website at btlonline.org.

0: Since the first Starbucks coffee shop unionized in 2021, more than 700 others have followed, with more stores unionizing every week. That's out of a total of about 17,000 locations in the U.S. Over the past 5 years, the company has refused to negotiate and sign a contract with members of the union. Starbucks Workers United, which represents 15,000 workers. On August 28th, the union called for a total boycott of Starbucks, hoping to pressure the company to negotiate in good faith. Between the Lines' Melinda Tuhus spoke with Nick Parker Smith, a barista who's worked at several Starbucks locations in Missouri for 3 years. Here he discusses the current situation for Starbucks workers and the goal of the boycott.
1: I mean, ultimately, the frustration is part of what fuels, you know, not just our actions now, but also is what fuels the stores to organize as well. You know, what we're seeing is that Starbucks has been breaking labor law more than any other company in modern history. The union busting is quite intense. There's been over 500 cases of unfair labor practice charges that have been made against the company. So we're seeing a lot of resistance, and that is incredibly frustrating. You know, what we want is to go to a place where we feel respected, and where our very reasonable demands can be met.

0: And what we're finding is that the company is reeling back and choosing to dig in their heels instead.
1: What are the demands? How specific are they when you said you basically want a contract? It's been 5 years since the first union was organized. So what are your demands? Are they very specific?
0: Yeah, so there's a few specific ones that we are really putting a lot of pressure on. One of them, like I mentioned, is a wage that we could live off of. $17 an hour minimum starting wages for the lowest paid level of baristas and annual raises that match the rising cost of living. So 4% is the specific number that we're looking for in that contract. We just want to be able to go to work, do our jobs with dignity and go home and be able to survive off of that. Also, more specific things. Things like a fair and less restrictive dress code and designating existing hours to existing employees rather than just hiring on new ones and stretching them thin as well.
1: Under Biden, it was a pretty labor-friendly National Labor Relations Board, and now I'm sure it's the opposite. So is anybody going to the NLRB to try to get resolution to any of these, or do you feel like that could backfire and make things even worse?
0: We're certainly still working with the Labor Relations Board. We still file unfair labor practice charges as they are relevant. You know, we are looking to the government on some degree, but I think that what we're finding still is that the company is not afraid to break the law. And so, you know, at the end of the day, we aren't looking to the Labor Relations Board to save us. We are taking the power and building the power in our own hands as well. And so, you know, while I can't speak too much about how the current NLRB is operating, I do know that baristas are not content to wait for the NLRB to do it for us. And so at this point, we are absolutely taking the power in our own hands.
1: So my understanding is, you know, that members of Starbucks Workers United were asking people, like over last year, basically to boycott the company, even not just the stores where there were active strikes ongoing. And so now you're coming out and saying, yes, we want everybody to boycott all the stores. What changed? What's different now?
0: Yeah, great question. So with the no contract, no coffee pledge, we were ultimately going to consumers and saying, vote with your dollar and join us in putting pressure on the company for the duration of this strike and to bring Starbucks back to the bargaining table. And what we're finding is that Starbucks is continuing to make bargaining very difficult and continuing to dig in their heels and not operate fairly and give us what we're looking for. And so we're going a step further. And so we're asking not just consumers, but also institutions and elected officials to really dig in support of those baristas. And so we're seeing that kind of support crop up already with like teachers' unions, elected officials, prospective elected officials come in and voice that support and really make this a watershed decision and say, you can't at the same time be a customer of Starbucks and be in support of workers. And so we're seeing it go further than just individual consumers.
1: Yeah, so that raises a question. If your boycott is successful, it seems like a lot of baristas would be getting laid off. Right? Because you won't have the business.
0: You know, we certainly could see the company take negative action against the baristas, but we also know that the company has the resources at hand to end this boycott immediately. What we see is that when Starbucks has those resources, they are not investing it in their workers. And again, we ultimately believe that they can, and they've shown that they can with, you know, with their earning statements and with what they spend. And so we're certainly hopeful that it doesn't result in that.
1: Starbucks says that, you know, that you get higher than minimum wage and there are a number of benefits connected with it, healthcare and access to higher education or something like that. Do you see any of those benefits? And do you think that that could impact some of the baristas' willingness to join a union or really push the company?
0: I think ultimately what we are seeing is that the benefits that we have, even if it's better than industry standard, are simply not enough to live off of. We're not so much looking at, you know, comparison with other chains. We're looking at our real lives. You know, we're looking at, you know, the bills that we can't afford. We're looking at the medical bills that we can't pay. And we are looking around and we see the company choose to invest the funds that they have on things that are not benefiting the workers.
2: That was Nick Parker Smith, a Starbucks barista and a member of the Starbucks Workers United Union. Learn more about the Starbucks union and nationwide boycott by visiting our Between the Lines website at btlonline.com. starbucksbarista.org.

0: 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Our theme music was written by Richard Hill and performed by Mikata. 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
2: September 4th, 2026. On September 5th, 1882, workers in New York City celebrated the first Labor Day holiday with a parade. The parade almost didn't happen. There was no band, and no one wanted to start marching without music. Once the Jewelers Union of Newark II showed up with musicians, the rest of the marchers, eventually numbering between 10,000 and 20,000 men and women, fell in behind them to parade through Lower Manhattan. At noon, when they reached the end of the route, the march broke up and the participants listened to speeches, drank beer, and had picnics. Other workers joined them. Their goal was to emphasize the importance of workers in the industrializing economy and to warn politicians that they could not be ignored. Less than 20 years before, Northern men had fought a war to defend a society based on free labor, and had, they thought, put in place a government that would support the ability of all hardworking men to rise to prosperity. By 1882, though, factories and the fortunes they created had swung the government toward men of capital, and working men worried they would lose their rights if they didn't work together. A decade before, the Republican Party, which had formed to protect free labor, had thrown its weight behind Wall Street. In 1884, even the staunchly Republican Chicago Tribune complained about the links between business and government. Behind every one of half of the portly and well-dressed members of the Senate can be seen the outlines of some corporation interested in getting or preventing legislation, it wrote. The Senate, Harper's Weekly noted, was a club of rich men. The workers marching in New York City carried banners saying, "Labor built this republic and labor shall rule it. Labor creates all wealth. No land monopoly. No money monopoly. Labor pays all taxes. The laborer must receive and enjoy the full fruit of his labor. 8 hours for a legal day's work, and the true remedy is organization and the ballot." The New York Times denied that workers were any special class in the United States, saying that everyone who works with his brain, who applies accumulated capital to industry, who directs or facilitates the operations of industry and the exchange of its products, is just as truly a laboring man as he who toils with his hands, and each contributes to the creation of wealth and the payment of taxes, and is entitled to a share in the fruits of labor in proportion to the value of his service in the production of net results. In other words, the growing inequality in the country was a function of the greater value of bosses than their workers, and the government could not possibly adjust that equation. The New York Daily Tribune scolded the workers for holding a political, even a demagogical, event. It's one thing to organize a large force of working men when they are led to believe that the demonstration is purely nonpartisan, but quite another thing to lead them into a political organization. 2 years later, workers helped to elect Democrat Grover Cleveland to the White House. A number of Republicans crossed over to support the reformer, afraid that, as he said, the gulf between employers and the employed is constantly widening, and classes are rapidly forming, one comprising the very rich and powerful, while in another are found the toiling poor. Corporations, which should be the carefully restrained creatures of the law and the servants of the people, are fast becoming the people's masters. In 1888, Cleveland won the popular vote by about 100,000 votes, but his Republican opponent, Benjamin Harrison, won in the Electoral College. Harrison promised that his would be a businessman's administration and said that before the close of the present administration, businessmen will be thoroughly well content with it. Businessmen mostly were, but the rest of the country wasn't. In November 1892, a Democratic landslide put Cleveland back in office, along with the first Democratic Congress since before the Civil War. As soon as the results of the election became apparent, the Republicans declared that the economy would collapse. Harrison's administration had been, beyond question, the best business administration the country has ever had, one businessmen's club insisted, so losing it could only be a calamity. The Republicans will be passive spectators, the Chicago Tribune noted. It will not be their funeral. People would be thrown out of work, but perhaps the working classes of the country need such a lesson. As investors rushed to take their money out of the U.S. stock market, the economy collapsed a few days before Cleveland took office in early March 1893. Trying to stabilize the economy by enacting the proposals capitalists wanted, Cleveland and the Democratic Congress had to abandon many of the pro-worker policies they had promised, and the Supreme Court struck down the rest, including the income tax. They could, however, support Labor Day and its indication of workers' political power. On June 28, 1894, Cleveland signed Congress's bill making Labor Day a legal holiday. Each year, the first Monday in September would honor the country's workers. In Chicago, the chair of the House Labor Committee, Lawrence McGahn, a Democrat of Illinois, told the crowd gathered for the first official observance, "Let us, each Labor Day, hold a Congress and formulate propositions for the amelioration of the people. Send them to your representatives with your earnest, intelligent endorsement, and the laws will be changed." September 3rd, 2026. Election analyst Charlie Cook told Republicans Today to brace themselves for the midterms. The three most plausible outcomes are that it will be bad, really bad, or truly horrible. To stop voters from turning Republicans out of office and handing Democrats control of the House of Representatives, the Senate, or both, the Trump administration is trying to implement a new rule for the United States Postal Service that would enable it to act as a gatekeeper for who can vote by mail. Such a measure flies in the face of the fact that the Constitution gives states, not the federal government, control over elections, while the role of the United States Postal Service is simply to carry mail. Nonetheless, the administration insists this novel measure is necessary to combat voter fraud. There is widespread consensus that voter fraud is not a real issue in the United States. Notably, President Donald J. Trump himself votes by mail, along with about a third of all U.S. voters. On Monday, news broke that a whistleblower has said there are potentially catastrophic problems in the new system for handling federal election ballot mail. As presently designed, the whistleblower said, even if one barcode on one single ballot in a bulk mailing of 10,000 ballots fails to properly scan during the verification process, the entire batch is rejected and sent back to the state, effectively stopping the ballots from being mailed to voters. Judge Indira Talwani of the U.S. District Court for the District of Massachusetts has blocked the administration's plan until September 10th. Today, a day before the state starts sending out mail-in ballots to voters, she held a hearing about whether to extend that block. We are 70 days from the election, and I have nothing from the United States Postal Service about how this will happen, she said to Michael Velchik, the Justice Department lawyer representing the Postal Service. Lawyers for the United States Postal Service suggested the new plans were independent of Trump's March executive order calling for a national list of citizens against which the United States Postal Service would check mail-in ballots. Talwani expressed concern that the new system could cause major disenfranchisement and said it was puzzling that there is such a rush to put the system in place. She also noted that if states wanted such a system, they could have put one in place. Why is it you want the United States Postal Service to stop batches of ballots from your voters? She asked a lawyer for a group of Republican-dominated states. You can decide you want those measures in your state, she said. I don't understand. You come to me and say, we really want to have election integrity in our state, decided by the United States Postal Service? Apparently concerned about the direction of the hearing, Solicitor General John Sauer went directly to the Supreme Court this afternoon to ask it to let the new restrictions on mail-in ballots go into effect. As Law Dork's Chris Geidner notes, although Talwani found that the new requirements were significant and likely unconstitutional, the Department of Justice is arguing that the new rule imposes only modest requirements on the use of the federal postal system and does not regulate state administration of elections. With just 4 days of work under their belts after the August recess, House Speaker Mike Johnson, a Republican of Louisiana, today canceled votes for the last 2 weeks in September, leaving the House with only another 4 days in Washington between now and the midterms. Leaving town will protect Republicans from having to weigh in on Trump's wild AI posts that he has won the war in Iran, his threats to sic the Federal Communications Commission on journalists who report his tanking job approval ratings, or his claims that the economy is thriving. Today, G. Elliot Morris and David Neer of Strength in Numbers noted that Donald Trump is acting like he wants to lose the midterms. Their evidence is that he has taken to supporting the losing side of issues. From tweeting his support for data centers, to renaming Lake Ontario, to lavishly spending on the White House ballroom, Donald Trump is constantly taking positions that are opposed by the vast majority of voters. Yesterday, the U.S. Mint began selling $1 gold coins bearing Trump's likeness and Liberty 1776 to 2026 on one side and the presidential seal on the other. The Mint says the gold-colored coins, which are composed of copper, zinc, manganese, and nickel, are legal tender, as well as collectibles to honor the nation's 250th birthday. Although the coins are worth a dollar, Amy Peakey of CBS News reports a roll of 25 costs $61, and 100 of them cost $154.50. Today, Interior Secretary Doug Burgum announced that the administration is beginning the construction of Trump's 250-foot triumphal arch between the Lincoln Memorial and Arlington National Cemetery, despite lack of approvals for the structure. In June, Senator Angus King, an independent of Maine, and five Democratic lawmakers who sit on committees responsible for national parks and resources wrote to Burgum to oppose, in the strongest terms, Trump's proposed triumphal arch. They pointed out that there are many different laws the construction would break. Most fundamentally, though, they wrote, the arch falls within an area called Area 1 that Congress established in the 1986 Commemorative Works Act. In that law, Congress specified that any commemorative work within Area 1 requires Congress to pass a law authorizing the memorial. Congress has done no such thing. Luke Broadwater and Emily Badger of the New York Times reported that Representative Donald S. Beyer Jr., a Democrat of Virginia, whose district includes Arlington National Cemetery, said that Trump and Burgum were disregarding the risks and rushing this towering monument to Trump's vanity because they believe Republicans will get crushed in November. There is already speculation about what the midterms will bring. Nandita Bose, Humera Pamuk, and Graham Slattery reported today at Reuters that Trump's top aides are trying to keep events in Iran quiet before the midterms to keep the conflict out of the news and avoid making voters even angrier than they already are, but are already considering ramping up attacks after the election is over. The election might also change calculations about a new Epstein Files Transparency Act 2.0, backed by Representatives Ro Khanna, a Democrat of California, and Thomas Massie, a Republican of Kentucky. The new measure would give state courts access to the Epstein files to launch their own prosecutions, since the Department of Justice under Trump is stonewalling the process. Khanna and Massie are trying to force the House to vote on the measure by pushing it to the floor under a discharge petition, which bypasses the House Speaker. Hashua Barajas of PBS News reported Massie's comment to the Washington Times, in which he said that if the three Republicans necessary to reach the 218 signature threshold to push through the discharge petition won't sign it before the midterms, he is confident of sufficient support after the election if Republicans retake the majority in the House.
3: Hello, this is Michael Moss. Heather Cox Richardson is unable to read the letter today, so I will be reading it in her place. September 2nd, 2026. A number of pundits, especially Republican pundits, interpreted Trump's win in 2024 as a permanent political realignment, proving that post-World War II liberalism was dead. That conviction appeared to help feed Trump's insistence that he had won a landslide and had a mandate to enact draconian policies. Skeptics disagreed with this interpretation, noting that Trump's victory in the popular vote was small. More people voted for someone else than for him, and that the 2024 election appeared to be determined by inflation and the pandemic, two things that had little to do with political positions. Rather than being an embrace of a political ideology, it appeared the swing toward Trump had more to do with anti-incumbent feeling, especially over inflation. Still, after the 2024 election, hopeful Republicans set out to redistrict states to try to guarantee they would hold on to control of Congress after the 2026 election. They redrew districts based on the idea that what they thought was a new coalition would last, banking especially on Hispanic voters continuing to cast their ballots for Republicans. With that expectation, they created gerrymanders that shaved their margins thinner than they had been before the redistricting. And then, in the elections of November 2025, dramatic gains by the Democrats across Texas made some observers wonder if the gerrymandering of Texas hadn't been a dummy-mander, teeing districts up for Democrats in a blue wave. After the election, G. Elliott Morris of Strength in Numbers noted that the anti-incumbent feeling had turned against the Republicans, and that voters were even more strongly opposed to Republicans than they had been against the Democrats in 2024. He explained that by then, Republicans had lost an average of 25 points of support from the very voters they were counting on to create their new coalition: young people, non-white voters, and working class, lower income voters. And then, in a special election on January 31st, 2026, voters flipped a seat in the Texas Senate from Republican to Democrat in a historically Republican-dominated district in Tarrant County. Democrat Taylor Remmett, an Air Force veteran and machinist, defeated right-wing Republican Lee Wamsgans for a seat that Republicans have held since the early 1990s. Robert Downen of Texas Monthly noted that in the final days of the campaign, the Wamsgans campaign spent $310,000, while Remmett spent nothing. And Daniel Nishanian of Bolts Mag posted that overall, Wamsgans spent nearly $2.2 million more than Remmett in the campaign. Both Texas Governor Greg Abbott and Trump himself publicly supported Wamsgans. Voters flipped a district that Trump won by 17 points in 2024 to Remmett, electing him by a 14.4-point margin. Without the minor party candidates in the vote, the swing from the Republican in 2024 was 32 points toward the Democrats. Liz Crampton of Politico noted that Republicans are in full-out panic mode after the election, especially over the swing of Hispanic voters toward Remmett. Republican consultant Mike Madrid referred back to the newly gerrymandered maps and the voting patterns of young Hispanic men when he told Crampton, "They've banged three of these five new Republican seats on a demographic that Democrats were never able to turn out for 30, 40 years." Now, though, they had turned toward Democrats as Trump's arrests, detentions, and deportation policies had angered and upset them. In the wake of the election, Trump immediately began talking about nationalizing voting in the country, despite the provisions in the U.S. Constitution establishing that states, not the federal government, are in charge of elections. If you think about it, a state is an agent for the federal government in elections, Trump said during a press conference at the White House in early February. "I don't know why the federal government doesn't do them anyway." Trump's allies began talking about rigging the election by sending armed officers to the polls. Steve Bannon said on his podcast, "You're damn right we're going to have ICE surround the polls come November. We're not going to sit here and allow you to steal the country again. And you can whine and cry and throw your toys out of the pram all you want, but we will never again allow an election to be stolen." Since then, the administration has worked hard to take over the midterm elections, but so far everything it has tried has been blocked by the courts or failed in Congress. It is 0-23 in its effort to take over state voter data, with the apparent plan of running it through a program designed to make sure non-citizens aren't receiving welfare benefits for which they're not eligible. A process that mistakenly flags citizens as non-citizens with a failure rate of at least 14%. Courts also blocked Trump's attempt to use the United States Postal Service, or USPS, as a gatekeeper to stop ballots that the federal government decides shouldn't be delivered, even though state agencies determine they should be. We learned yesterday that despite court orders, the administration's plan to use the USPS to impose federal control on elections has continued. It has rushed into place a system a whistleblower warns would throw out entire batches of up to 10,000 ballots if a single one gets rejected. This is a deliberate attempt to skew the midterm election. An analysis by Charles Stewart III of the Massachusetts Institute of Technology, or MIT, Election Data and Science Lab, shows that Democrats vote by mail more than Republicans. In 2024, 37% of Democrats voted by mail, while only 24% of Republicans did. Meanwhile, Homeland Security Secretary Mark Wayne Mullen told reporters yesterday that he is not ruling out sending Immigration and Customs Enforcement, or ICE, agents to the polls. The only reason why we would be at polling places is if there is a threat to that polling place or we're serving a warrant on someone that we have been actively tracking down, Mullen said. ICE's job is Immigration, Customs Enforcement. That's their job. If we're serving a warrant, we will be where we need to be. Maya Yang of The Guardian notes that Mullen's threat flies in the face of federal law, which prohibits armed agents from any place where a general or special election is held. Last night, in Tarrant County, Texas, county commissioners tried an even cruder way of rigging the election. As Cecilia Lenzen of the Texas Tribune reported, they voted 3-2 along party lines to get rid of 92 of the polling sites the county had in 2022 before the midterm election. In 2022, there were 316 election sites. The Republican commissioners cut that number to 224. They also cut three sites for early voting, from 50 to 47. Republicans voted for the cuts. Democrats voted against them. It's not about cost. This is about power. This is very political. This is campaigning from the dais, said Democrat Alyssa Simmons. Throughout the eight-hour meeting about the cuts, speakers from the audience called on the commissioners to increase, rather than decrease, the number of voting sites for the more than 1.3 million people registered to vote in Tarrant County. Those 1.3 million people are more than live in Wyoming, Vermont, Alaska, North Dakota, South Dakota, Delaware, Rhode Island, or Montana, and about the same number of people who live in Maine or New Hampshire. Voters in Tarrant County had plenty to say to the Republican commissioners about the cuts. One constituent warned, "You guys are out." When County Judge Tim O'Hare refused to look at him, the man called out the disrespect. "What could possibly be so important, Mr. O'Hare? Can you listen to me, please? Hello? Hello? Can you look at my eyes, please?" O'Hare answered, "I can hear every word you're saying. You can use your minute however you choose." The man responded, "I want you to look me in the eyes." When O'Hare still wouldn't, the man continued, "Yeah, look down, because down is what you're going in November. So keep looking where you're going, okay? Because this is what we're doing after this from now until November, whether you cut those places or not. We're going and we're knocking on doors and we're bringing people out. And we're telling them where the voter locations are, and we're helping them get there. And nothing you can do can stop us from removing you in November."
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3: Welcome to Left, Right, and Center. I'm Susan Davis, in for David Green. Americans are angry about data centers. They don't want them near their homes. They don't want them driving up utility bills. And they say they won't vote for politicians who support them. President Trump argues building more of them won't just help the country's economy, but having them on home soil is critical to our national security, too. How can lawmakers on both sides of the aisle balance those benefits alongside the anger of the public? Plus, ICE switched up its enforcement strategy to attract fewer headlines and increase arrests. But it hasn't changed the public sentiment that the agency's earlier crackdown was far too harsh. We talk about the state of immigration enforcement and how it might be an issue that tips the scales in the midterms. And we take your questions on how to fix the country's massive deficit. That's coming up next on Left, Right, and Center. Welcome to Left, Right, and Center. I'm Susan Davis, contributor to 535 News, in for David Green. To many Americans, AI data centers are a threat to their communities. They say, put one nearby and it will harm their neighborhoods, their environment, make utilities more expensive, and be a blight on the landscape. Just take a listen to how heated some town halls and council meetings are going across the country.
4: You have the power to end this project. Yeah. You have been given so many warnings. We are done warning you.
5: Everyone said they don't want AI data centers. Y'all see, I'm very upset. We shouldn't even have to come here at 1 p.m. on a Thursday. Are you kidding me?
6: And like many Americans, a lot of our largest investments are our homes. So of course we're going to have a lot invested in all of these topics.
3: But if data centers are a threat to their way of life, President Trump has been trying to convince those same Americans that not building them is a threat to the country's future. This week, he posted on Truth Social that communities that push them out will, quote, end up being backwards and poor. Is there a middle ground where data centers can be built in this country and also benefit the country? And how big of an impact could this have in November? Let's bring in our Left, Right, and Center panel. We have Moa Lathy, Executive Director at Georgetown University's Institute of Politics and Public Service. He was also Communications Director for the Democratic National Committee and an advisor to Hillary Clinton. And Sarah Isger, Senior Editor at The Dispatch, host of the Advisory Opinions podcast, and author of Last Branch Standing. She was also spokesperson at the Department of Justice during President Trump's first term. Hello to you both.
7: Hey, Sue.
8: Hello. And by the way, FYI, there is a tropical storm moving through Houston, so you may hear some thunder and lightning. It does appear to be directly over my house right now.
3: Sarah, I want to start with you because I think the president's messaging on this is worth talking about. He also posted in that same Truth Social post, quote, "If we kill the golden goose, you will only have yourselves to blame. China could not be happier with this anti-data center movement." As someone who has dealt with communications and messaging around difficult issues, what do you think that the White House is trying to do here?
8: Well, this has always been this odd sort of contradiction in Donald Trump's populism, where he has sort of a luxury populism. You can have all the benefits of populism and there won't be any downsides, which is actually the opposite of how populism is supposed to work. It's supposed to be this, you know, national sacrifice together to get some other thing that we want. But Donald Trump's is, I'll give you everything you want and, you know, Mexico will pay for it. This data center thing is sort of interesting because he did luxury populism for the wall, like I just mentioned, for tariffs. Remember, that was just going to make Americans money somehow, yada, yada, lobster bisque. Mm-hmm. Even the war in Iran, luxury populism. But when it comes to the data centers, he does kind of seem to be making it a more traditional, sacrificial populism argument. Like, yep, I get it. There's going to be ugly buildings and they do use electricity. But if you don't do this, you know, this other country is going to get ahead of us in appealing to that sort of populist sacrifice thing. The problem is, he's never done that with his followers before, and I don't know that they're used to that message. That being said, he's not wrong. And two, there are smart, solid arguments for and against data centers. They're not really the arguments that we're having, though, for the most part. There's a lot of screaming about being someplace at 1 p.m. on an effing Thursday, like we just heard, and less like, okay, yeah, I get it. Here are the trade-offs on both sides. How are we going to, like, weigh these public policy trade-offs for this new technology? It reminds me a little bit of the hysterics over energy in general and fossil fuels. It's pretty hard to go out there and say that you're against fossil fuels and drilling, et cetera, in the United States, but you want all the stuff. You want Amazon overnight delivery. You want plastic bags for your kids. You sure want an SUV, but fossil fuels are really bad. So all of these conversations could really benefit from having lower the temperature, lower our voices, and talk about real trade-offs and how we're going to balance those, and data centers fit so perfectly into this.
3: Although, Mo, one thing I think I play therapist here, is data centers really the issue? I mean, I wonder how much of this you think is data centers have just become the target of an anger that is more broadly focused on big tech and the fears about what AI means for jobs.
7: Yep. First of all, let me not be dismissive of the data center argument. That's got real serious community and regional impact, and people have every reason to have some concerns about it. And Sarah's right, like, we should have those conversations. But I think the issue with data centers is a stand-in for so many people for their concerns about AI in general. Public sentiment about AI is cratering. Just a couple of weeks ago, there was a poll that showed 52% of Americans say more AI in their daily lives makes them more concerned than excited. Among young adults, and I'm surrounded by college students every day, 55% say that they are more concerned, and 70% say that AI means fewer job opportunities.
3: Yeah.
7: Right. So people are worried about AI for lots of reasons. And data centers is like the tangible thing that they can point to and say, there's the problem. Because so much of AI is not tangible. And so they see these massive monstrosity complexes popping up in their communities. And it's happening without their say. So much of this is just a deal that's being cut between the tech company and the local government. And community members are saying, okay, we want to say in this, but I think when they say the this that they want to say in is something much bigger, and there's no other outlet.
8: But you don't get to say, I don't want the data center, but I want to keep using ChatGPT on my phone. That's the fossil fuel analogy, right? That's where I think people need to sit down and talk about the real trade-offs, because I think a lot of it is hysteria with some real problems.
7: Yeah, but I think what makes this different than fossil fuels, I'm not discounting the analogy, but I think what makes it different than fossil fuels, AI technology is advancing so fast. The conversations that we need to be having today will be obsolete in 2 or 3 months, because there will be a whole new set of conversations we will need to have then.
8: Fair.
7: And that's what I think creates so much of the anxiety. The technology is moving far faster than our capacity to deal with it and our capacity to even comprehend what it is we need to be dealing with.
3: This issue to me seems uniquely interesting and difficult politically, because it's been a while since I think we've seen this sort of organic opposition or rising up over an issue. But then you put this up against the reality that AI has also actually been good for the U.S. economy, at least on a macroeconomic level. It's one of the biggest drivers of GDP right now. It's put hundreds of billion dollars into the economy. And it's striking to me that you can have that economic reality and voters don't care. They don't see it. They don't feel it. I wonder if it's similar to when you say like, oh, the stock market's doing really well, but it doesn't translate to the kitchen table. And all people are seeing is like, yeah, a higher electric bill. My electric bills are higher. And I had a neighbor just the other week just like ranting to me about how angry she is about the data centers. But to your point, Sarah, it's like, but are you still using the AI in your day-to-day life? You know, it just seems like sort of an intractable problem.
8: No, that's exactly it, Sue. And AI isn't going anywhere. I think people are going to continue to find the use case more and more part of their everyday lives. Mm-hmm. And so then it just turns into kind of a NIMBY issue. And I think Donald Trump's exactly right. From a national economic standpoint, it would be insane for America to say like, oh, we're not going to do data centers because we think they're ugly and they increase our electricity costs. Like so many other things, you can talk about the cost of living going up. It is. I acknowledge that. But at the same time, what Americans, the bottom quintile of Americans have access to now compared to 30 years ago is insane. Cell phones, TVs, internet, the foods that they have access to. So cost of living may go up a little, but your quality of living and what you have access to has astronomically increased as well as America has moved into some of these more economically interesting spheres.
7: I am not an anti-AI guy. I find myself using it more and more every day. But there are really scary things about AI that we don't have policymakers who are talking about those things. So yeah, we can look at the economic charts that show how good it's been for the economy. That doesn't translate into people's homes.
8: No, but if the AI makes your food cheaper because it makes the transportation cost cheaper because they can do it more efficiently because a computer figured it out, you're not going to think of that as being AI making your life better, but it did.
7: And I don't disagree with that. There's lots of good that's going to come from AI. The problem is there's a lot of scary stuff too. People will be displaced and from their jobs, and not the people who usually get displaced during times of technological evolution. There's all sorts of privacy questions and concerns as we hear stories of AI models blackmailing people when they threaten to change models. There's all sorts of other security issues. When AIs are hacking into other AIs, despite the human safeguards, that's scary. And that's what we're not ready for. And the problem is our policymakers are still, in many cases, still figuring out how to use email and Twitter. Yet they're the ones who are supposed to be having the conversations with the tech companies on how to make sure that we are keeping up with these changes. In the absence of any of that, people are going to look at the big ugly building that's going up and say, you're the villain.
3: A couple of weeks ago, the Senate Republican Campaign Committee put out a memo sort of raising the alarm on this issue. They called it potentially the sleeper issue of the election. It's obviously playing a very big role in places like the Ohio Senate race, the open seat race there. Pennsylvania Governor Josh Shapiro, a Democrat, just recently signed a law sort of making it tougher to build data centers in the community. What do you both think about that? Do you think that this issue, as we've talked about, this election is all about affordability, it's about the economy. Are data centers going to play a bigger role in this election than people maybe thought 6 months ago?
8: I think it's fascinating when you think of data centers like a culture war issue, but it's also not a normal culture war issue. And yet it fits it perfectly. Don't you agree, Mo, that this is like a thing you say, everyone knows what you mean. And I mean, I think it's quickly turning into an 80-20 issue as a culture war issue.
7: One of the lead organizers of the protests against data centers, this woman, Amy Kramer, mm-hmm. who runs this organization, Humans First, right? She's a MAGA voter. And the messaging around this, and it's not just targeting data centers, it's targeting tech companies, is that we need to stop these unelected tech elites in Silicon Valley. That is what people are worried about. You would probably hear the same thing from a Bernie Sanders rally. I do think this is going to be a big issue in the 2026 midterms, here in the final months of it. And then as we move into the presidential campaign, it will be whatever the next data centers fight is. And it will probably be something beyond just cost of living. But I do think that people versus machines, people versus robots is emerging as a growing culture war issue, and maybe one of the more unifying ones we actually have seen in quite some time.
3: Here at Left, Right, and Center, we're all about engaging with each other across the aisle and across the kitchen table. Have something to say about the week's topic? Well, now you can join Left, Right, and Center's community conversation on Substack. 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I've been talking with Sarah Isger and Mo Alethi. We have to take a break, but we'll be right back. You're listening to Left, Right, and Center.
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3: We're back again with Left, Right, and Center. I'm Susan Davis, contributor to 535 News, in for David Green. We're joined by Mo Alethi, executive director at Georgetown University's Institute of Politics and Public Service, and Sarah Isger, lawyer, senior editor at The Dispatch. We're going to talk more about immigration in a minute, but I have just a couple more questions about this data center debate because I think it's so consuming right now. And I'm curious from each of your perspectives, the two parties seem to really be figuring out in real time what their strategy and messaging should be here. And I'm curious what you think might be doing this well or messaging it well and where you think the parties are going to land.
7: Look, I think when you've got Greg Abbott, the ultra-conservative governor of Texas, pushing through one of the most restrictive anti-data center rules in the country in the middle of a campaign where it's much tighter than he'd like it to be, that tells you right there that the politics of this have shifted quite a bit from even just a year ago when a lot of Republicans were celebrating data centers, where a lot of Democratic governors were putting out press releases heralding new data centers that they were bringing into their states. Now you see it breaking hard the other way. What's interesting is I think there's a disconnect on the Republican side, at least, between the White House and the Republicans who are actually dealing with this on the ground, right? The president is saying one thing, the vice president is saying something, whereas the Republicans who are running on the ground see it very, very differently. And you see them embracing a lot of what progressives like Bernie have been pushing from the start of this debate. So I don't see this becoming a left versus right divide in the election. I think it is more who can get there first and at fastest and hardest.
8: And Mo, it has been sort of funny to see the, I don't know what to call them, a lot of the online grifter world that just tries to jump on whatever bandwagon will get them the clicks of the week. I saw, you know, one guy posted something like, "We'll believe that data centers are good when you start building them in the most affluent zip codes." And someone was like, "Yep, 22101, Fairfax County. That is the richest zip code in America."
7: Right, yeah.
8: And they are the leader of building data centers. So,

0: I think the obvious immigration enforcement and deportations have been one of the biggest stories of Trump's second term. And last year and even months ago, there had been all these loud headlines covering protests, very high profile shooting deaths at the hands of ICE officers. And all of that seems to have quieted down. But right now, there is actually a nationwide surge of arrests that has hit historic levels over the summer. Since June, ICE has arrested nearly 150,000 people. August saw the highest single months of arrests in Trump's second term. And this is all happening under the new Homeland Security Secretary, Mark Wayne Mullen. Agents are, of course, conducting maybe more quieter, more targeted operations at airports, churches, immigration courts. And Sarah, to me, it is just such a very striking contrast to the way that Kristi Noem ran and approached immigration enforcement.
1: Yep. I mean, we have talked about this as the issue has evolved, and I guess I remain somewhat baffled that neither side still, months later, wants to run on strict enforcement of immigration laws, both at the border and in the interior, but in an orderly, competent way. Right? One side's like, we will do the strictest enforcement you've ever seen. You don't even know what enforcement can mean, but we're not going to be very competent about it.
0: Yeah.
1: And the other side's like, oh, we're going to be super competent at letting people into the country who want to be here. Maybe less competent at vetting them. La la la. Anyway. And like, both of those are pretty unpopular positions. And we've seen this in the last several elections between Republicans and Democrats, where both sides take unpopular positions and then voters are left to choose between two positions that aren't actually what they want. And each of those times, for the most part, Republicans have gotten the benefit of that, for what it's worth. We've seen it on immigration. I think we've seen it on some of the culture war issues as well. They might not like the way Republicans talk about it, but at the end of the day, you know, they want their girls' soccer team to be fair. That should be a warning to Democrats that what they view as being the compassionate side of the issue isn't winning out, even when the other side is like, we won't be competent doing it, but at least we're going to do it. People would rather it just get done in a lot of times.
0: No, what's your reaction to these deportations? I mean, I think it is worth highlighting to people that this is happening at an incredibly historically high level, and it seems like people have kind of stopped noticing.
2: Yeah, I mean, to Sarah's point, the warning to Democrats for being compassionate, I'm not sure I buy that, because people now see the alternative, what a lack of any compassion looks like. And they certainly don't like that. Yeah, these are happening at a record pace. And it's not in the news as much as it was at the start of the administration, in part because there's, you know, fewer ICE-related killings going on. So that knocks it out of the headlines, especially when there's a war going on. But what's really interesting is you would think, by the laws of political gravity or whatever, that once it wasn't as prevalent in the headlines, that the polling would stabilize. The polling has stabilized. People still do not like this administration's immigration policies and approach to immigration enforcement. That hasn't changed. And in part, I think it's because of who's being detained. The most recent data, which I think is a month or two old, showed that nearly 71% of people in ICE detention had no previous criminal conviction. That's not what the president promised. The president promised that he was going to focus on the worst of the worst, the most violent criminals first. And instead, people are seeing nannies and hotel and restaurant workers that they know in their communities getting swept up. People who are by no means a threat to national security, no threat to the local economy, are being swept up. And so that's not in the news anymore, but people do not like that. And that is not what they asked the president to do when they gave him their trust on immigration. For the first time in as long as I can remember, and I think probably as long as you can remember, Sarah, Democrats right now have an edge on immigration.

0: in the polling.
1: It does mean something. It is new for sure. But you end up with this strength of preference problem. You know, like Democrats can have an 80-20 edge on background checks for guns. But if it's your 10th issue and they lose on the economy and the first five things or whatever, Democrats lose the election. On immigration, I think there was a point where people not only didn't like the Republican approach, they really, really didn't like it. It was in the news every day and it was going to affect their vote. Now, they may prefer the Democrats, but how much? And if it's, you know what? I don't love this, but I'm not sure the Democrats are going to do that much better, probably a little better. Mm-hmm. Then the economy issue is just going to overwhelm that and not really have much impact on the actual election.
0: Fair. But I'll just point out that for the first time in my memory, Democrats have an edge on both immigration and the economy.
2: Yeah.
1: Yeah. No, sorry. This was the hypothetical. Not.
0: Yeah. And so this is the problem, right? It's like, this maybe has died down in people's minds a little bit because it's not in the news. There's a war. They're fighting data centers. They feel like the economy sucks. And those are things they want the president to deal with. So it's eclipsed a little bit, but any natural inclination, right? Like, we're weeks away from an election. How many Republicans are running ads on immigration right now? Right? That's usually a huge base mobilization tool for them. You don't see a ton of Republican ads on immigration because they know it does not benefit them right now.
2: You're listening to Left, Right, and Center from KCRW. We're talking about immigration enforcement with Sarah Isger and Mo Alathy. And to the converse of that, Mo, do you think Democrats have used the immigration in any way? Because it also still seems like it is not a conversation that a lot of Democratic candidates want to engage in right now, because it's like when your opponent's doing poorly, let them just do something poorly. You don't need to step in on it. Because I don't hear a lot of Democratic candidates trying to bring immigration into the debate either.
0: You're right. And that's because of, I think, the point Sarah was making, which is that there's something bigger on their minds right now, and that's the economy. And so most of the ads you see Democrats running are on the economy. They're on cost of living. They're on affordability. And where I have heard Democrats bring in immigration, it is as a proof point of the president's incompetence, his misplaced priorities. He promised he was going to make your life cheaper. And look at all of the things he has done instead. Look at all of the chaos he has created instead. I have seen ads that show scenes from Minneapolis and the militarization of our streets in the interior as an example of the kind of chaos the president has brought, which is one of the reasons I think the numbers remain low, is people still remember that chaos. They still feel that chaos.
2: Sarah, how much damage do you think has been done to the Republican Party on the issue of immigration? And I ask that in part because one of the data points that I think has been really interesting in polling, obviously people who identify as Republicans and identify as Democrats, they're pretty static. But independents on the issue of who you trust more on immigration have swung in some polls 15, 20, 30 points away from the Republican Party from where they were before this election. I mean, that just politically seems like malpractice.
1: Yeah. So this is what independents do, right? They tend to be the swingers of the electorate. There's no question that you would rather be the Democrats right now heading into this midterm on any issue that we're talking about, basically. That being said, I do think what you're seeing from the independents...
2: Wow.
0: That's what we're hearing from independents.
2: A roar.
1: Okay. I do think what we're seeing from independents is a bit of a hangover of what Mo was talking about from the, you know, Minneapolis and chaos from many months ago. If you bring up immigration, that may be where their heads go. But it doesn't mean that's what this election is about for them. And the more it's not in the news, the less it's going to be about that for them. That being said, when I'm looking at the quadrant of traditional independents, the low information, lower turnout voters, I think Republicans are probably okay on immigration. I got to tell you.
2: There was one headline in the past week that I would just love to get both of your takes on, and it was maybe more of a cultural story, but it involves immigration. I'm sure you both saw this, but the right-wing, far-right agitator, Milo Yiannopoulos, who has been a provocateur and said any number of offensive things, but he used to be a Trump supporter, and he has become a critic of the president. And he was arrested and deported by ICE last week to the UK, and he gave an interview about it to Piers Morgan.
3: I didn't really understand the physical reality of how institutionalized the brutality is in America. The manner in which they arrest you, they put you in manacles, your hands, your feet, chained together. I mean, like, it is, everybody is arrested is like an MS-13 gang member, and it hurts a lot more than it looks like on television.
2: One of the things I thought was striking about this is how hard the federal government went to make an example of this one person who is a political critic of the president. And it was kind of dark to me, Mo. Like, I get that, you know, the president likes to take on his enemies, but, you know, they tweeted about it. The federal government was making a case of this arrest of one person. And it just seemed like, man, this administration is not playing around.
1: Look, what a hypocrite.
0: I'm not crying for this guy to hear him talk about the brutality. I mean, look, he missed a hearing. He didn't follow the rules that we say people need to follow, and like legitimately so. And so he got deported and he's crying on national TV in another country. I'm much more struck by the story out of Ohio this week of a 20-year-old college freshman, Haitian, who was forced to wear an ankle bracelet because, according to ICE, there wasn't a bed for him in a detention center because they were too full, ended up taking his own life. This guy actually did nothing wrong, but ICE tried to detain him, couldn't, made him walk around his college campus wearing an ankle bracelet, where he was brutally mocked by classmates of his, and he ended up taking his own life. That, to me, is more emblematic of the challenges and the problems than whether some right-wing provocateur feels like what he's always promoted shouldn't be applied to himself.
2: I think that's fair. I think I meant it more that I think even both of those examples highlight the sort of lack of humanity this administration has taken towards immigration arrests in many, many cases across the country.
1: Well, first of all, on the first case, I mean, Mo's just so exactly right. If anything, I think the administration highlighting this is good, right? Here was someone who was for extreme immigration enforcement and then couldn't follow the rules himself, didn't follow the rules himself. And so, yeah, they applied it to him and then he didn't like it. And the whole thing, I think, proves this was never about immigration. It was never about politics. It's always just been about whatever can get me the attention the most in the moment. And this is the problem with true crime, reality TV, all of which have infected our politics. And it is this perfect encapsulation between that and the Clancy trial of a rot in the center of American political culture. You know, on the other story, Mo, I find that incredibly tragic, but I don't think it highlights much about our immigration system. If they had kept him in the detention center, that would have been better. No, they released him with an ankle monitor so that he didn't have to stay in the detention center. You know, this idea that when people take their own lives, in the Jason Aridey case, for instance, that we then blame the closest incident, someone who criticized the person, like, no, we're not going to play this game. Like, I don't think that's reasonable. As tragic as these situations are, I don't want anyone taking their own life, but I'm not going to blame the person they spoke to most recently.
0: No, but I am going to blame a system that is rounding up kids like this, who is not, as we, you know, stipulated earlier, the worst of the worst, which is what this is supposed to be.
1: Well, no, but he wasn't supposed to be in the country. You don't need to take your own life. You can get on a plane. They will pay you thousands of dollars right now to get on a plane and leave.
0: I just don't think that's the right conversation. I don't think that's where we ought to be at. I think we as a society do need to have immigration enforcement. Yes, but we need to start with those who are actually disrupting, not an 18-year-old kid who got a scholarship to go to college, who was about to join ROTC and play soccer for his school, round it being part of a roundup. Yeah, I'm glad he wasn't thrown in detention because we have seen how cruel those conditions are. But it wasn't because they said, you're not the threat. It was because they didn't have the bed.
1: I get it. It's not that I'm disagreeing with you even. It's just that like you're pointing out one story, but there's a story of someone who has played by all the rules and has been waiting 5, 7, 10, 12 years to come into this country the right way. And all these people have been cutting in front of them. So yes, you can talk about the people who are cutting and often they have very sympathetic stories, but you're not talking about the person who's actually followed the law. I would like to prioritize that person.
0: And those people are getting rounded up too, is the problem. We're seeing more and more stories of people who are going into their hearings, the hearings that they're supposed to be going into, people who are following the process to the letter. And they're getting rounded up too.
1: Yeah. No, Mo, that I'm in total agreement with you on those. I want more legal immigration into the United States, like all of that. But on these specific cases, if you're here illegally, whether you are an online YouTuber or whatever, or a really sympathetic sounding kid, I want you to follow American laws. That's it.
2: I've been talking with Sarah Isger and Mo Alethi. We'll be back with how to fix the $40 trillion deficit. Listeners want to know, and Sarah and Mo are going to give us their plans. You're listening to Left, Right, and Center.
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2: We're back again with Left, Right, and Center. I'm Susan Davis, contributor to 535 News, in for David Green. We're here with Sarah Isger, senior editor at The Dispatch, and we're joined by Mo Alethi, executive director at Georgetown University's Institute of Politics and Public Service. Several weeks ago, you two had a policy debate about how to address affordability in America, and we loved it. The listeners loved it, even if they disagreed with some of the points you made. It got a lot of people talking and debating online. So with the news that America has now hit a record $40 trillion debt for the first time ever, we had a few listeners reach out with similar questions. How do you fix it? Take a listen to these two.
5: Hi, guys. Anthony from Madison, Wisconsin. I'm just wondering, with news of the debt exceeding $40 trillion now, how come it isn't a bipartisan or nonpartisan message to say, look, guys, we got to pony up some money to keep this from getting out of control? Everybody seems to understand what it's like to carry credit card debt. It's not a concept that's hard to explain.
6: Hi, this is Mark from Austin, Texas. While I don't love paying taxes, I appreciate their purpose, so long as they are spent thoughtfully and everyone contributes. Left-leaning candidates treat taxes like a bludgeon to plunder the wealthy. The right promotes carve-outs and exceptions, reinforcing a view that taxes are only for suckers. How can candidates demonstrate responsibility in managing tax revenue and show voters the benefit that taxes could or should provide? Would more carrot and less stick fix the tax NIMBY conversation?
2: I don't know which one of you might want to jump in first on that one.
0: Sarah.
1: So to me, this is a quintessential boomer problem. You have a whole lot of people in government, many of whom are well past the median age of Americans, spending money that isn't theirs. It's not even their kids. It's not even at this point their grandkids. They are spending their great-grandchildren's money that we do not have yet to pay for things for themselves and us. Republicans, and by this time, I mean Republicans as defined in sort of the, you know, 80s, 90s Ronald Reagan Republican. Republicans have been saying that we shouldn't spend more money than we have for a long time. They haven't been doing that, but they have at least been saying it. Democrats haven't been saying it because it's really unpopular. It's really popular to say we shouldn't spend more money than we have, actually. It's really unpopular not to spend more money than we have. People like free stuff. They don't like being told that we have to change Social Security. There is no way to stop what's going on now through, according to one side, taxing the billionaires or corporations, or on the other side, fraud, waste, and abuse. We have to actually make real trade-offs in public policy if you want to solve this problem. And neither the politicians nor, as I can tell, any of the voters are interested in that conversation. So here I sit and I will just wait until people are willing to talk about Social Security, about Medicare, about the actual things that cost more money than we have.
2: But at the same time, Sarah, and totally agree with you that you can't address this bigger picture without looking at entitlements. I think reasonable people could also conclude that you also really can't ever get out of a $40 trillion debt situation without somebody somewhere paying more taxes. You can't just cut spending. You can't eliminate Social Security and Medicare to get rid of the deficit, you know?
1: Like, I don't know what we can do at this point, because one side just wants to do the taxes and one side just wants to do the cuts. And you're right that it's very easy to point to when the other side says, I want to do the cuts, for you to say, Sue, well, that won't solve it. You're right, because at this point, neither side has been willing to like even compromise with the other. So we keep spending all the money, not doing more taxes. And now we're in a position where both sides can point to the other and say, your solution won't work. But it is certainly the case that the tax policy that some on the left have pointed to, you know, you have to do dynamic taxation. If you tax billionaires more, they will leave the country. You won't have that money. So I'm all for having this conversation, but like, you have to have a realistic conversation about how this will actually work. And on the flip side, by the way, you have to have a realistic conversation about what a country looks like when you've cut Social Security and Medicare, because that's not a pretty sight either. So I want people to have an honest conversation instead of demagoguing the issue, but we're gonna have to do this. And I think realistically, like, this is like dark, Sarah. I don't see a world in which we are. So we're just gonna keep spending our great-grandchildren and then our great-great-great-grand, like, this will come to a head because nobody wants to do this.
2: I mean, is it even conceivable to address a problem like this, Mo, without a crisis?
0: That's presuming we're not in one, right? Like, we are in a fiscal crisis and it's only growing over time. I think there are a couple of issues at play here. I think Sarah's right. Nobody's having the honest conversation. One of the listener questions, though, I was struck by the tone about how left-leaning candidates treat taxes like a bludgeon, right? Promises carve-outs and exceptions. Nobody likes paying taxes. I get that. But also, like, the notion that taxes are punishment, which is what that sounds like, I do have to reject, because taxes are how we do pay for things when we actually are paying for them, to Sarah's point, where we're not paying for a lot of stuff right now. But taxes are how we're paying for it. And I think for a lot of people, one of their frustrations when it comes to the tax conversations, I think there's two frustrations. One, they don't feel like they see the ROI on the taxes that they're paying. And they hear people talk about it in these, you know, in this rhetoric that makes it feel more punitive. Or they feel like everybody is gaming the system, the tax system, at their expense. And in many cases, they're not wrong. This is what the Democratic argument is about when it comes to taxing the wealthy. It is about paying a fair share for all of these things that we all benefit from. From a messaging perspective, wouldn't it be great if we actually attach price tags to everything we talked about all the time, right? So this way, when we say to people, this is the program we are going to offer you, that we are going to give you, the one that you keep telling us you want, and here's how much you're going to pay in taxes. Or on the flip side, right? Here's the big, nasty program that we're going to cut in order to balance the budget. And here's what you're going to save in taxes. Like, we just don't do a good job, I think, of connecting the dots, which makes it easier to spend more, makes it easier to cut more without people actually feeling it, and which then makes them feel even more frustrated.
2: There was was a long forgotten idea now that was popular for a time in Washington and Congress, but it never became law, where there was an idea that when you paid taxes, that the IRS would kind of send you a postcard that would break down like whatever you had paid in taxes, like what your tax money went to. So Americans could actually have more of a direct connection to understand like, okay, $852 went to foreign aid or whatever it would be. And I always thought that was a good idea, but it's obviously not practical for a lot of reasons. But I agree with you about that. Like, there is this disconnect of people. I don't know if they fully understand. They don't feel like their money's going to the right things.
0: Yeah, I think the one place where we see it is anybody who gets a paycheck sees how much of their tax goes to Social Security. So, like, I can wrap my head around that. But where does the rest of my money go?
1: I actually think that postcard is still a great idea. And look, it needs to be a pie chart and it needs to show, you know, big pieces of the pie where they're going. And then, you know, the miscellaneous piece at the bottom that's super tiny so that people understand cutting aid to Israel, cutting fraud, waste and abuse, cutting whatever else their pet annoyance is. Great. Do it. Don't do it. I don't care very much because it's not going to make a damn bit of difference in this conversation.
2: No, not even a little bit. That's always been one of my hobby horses, is that like the idea that you can cut things like foreign aid or even Pentagon spending and somehow close the deficit. It's like, it's such a small fraction of the money that goes out. And I don't think a lot of people understand that. But Mel, I'm glad you brought up Social Security, because look, like, we're at this time where it seems like the cliff coming towards entitlements, the Social Security Trust Fund in 5-6 years is about to start hitting, taking in less money that needs to go out. But also, I think it is fair to say that the Republican Party has not cared about deficits less in our lifetimes. Donald Trump is not a deficit president. He doesn't speak about the deficit. He doesn't think it's wrong to spend money and cut taxes. And so there aren't really any champions around this cause, which I think more often came from the right to reduce, you know, the size and scope of government. So you have this big issue, but nobody in leadership really willing to at least attempt to solve it in the way that maybe Barack Obama and John Boehner did when he was speaker. Like, there was elements of good faith efforts in the past 15 to 20 years. And that doesn't seem to exist right now.
1: Boomers unite in bankrupting us.
0: I have said this before, and I will keep saying it. It is because the fundamental question that has defined our politics since the birth of the republic, what is the appropriate size and scope of government, has no longer become the central question, either by those who serve in office or by voters. The defining question is much more of us versus them, front versus back, streets versus the elites. How do I unrig a system? That has replaced size and scope of government. And that's where you see the champions on both the left and the right. That's where that energy is going now.
2: We here at KCRW want to hear from you. Have questions you'd like to hear answered on the show? Record a voice memo. Make it around 30 seconds or so and send it to us at lrc@kcrw.org. Drop your name, where you're calling from, and your question to potentially hear your question on the show. We're going to have to leave it there. But we've reached that time once again for our famed Left, Right, and Center Rants and Raves, featuring pet peeves and projects from across the political spectrum. Mo Alethi, what didn't we get to today?
0: I brought sound this week because I want to rave about this.
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8: Imitating the most elusive creature was the name of the game Saturday afternoon at Tossie's Checkout Convenience as they hosted the second annual Bigfoot Calling Contest.
0: That's from our friends at WABI5 in Bangor, Maine. As they covered the second annual Sasquatch calling contest. Now, a couple things the story didn't tell you. This is an actual contest at a local convenience store. It's judged by judges from two different organizations, the International Cryptozoology Museum and the Maine Bigfoot Foundation, an organization which actively works toward, in their words, Sasquatch species recognition. There was a distillery doing tastings. There was a snake sanctuary. They actually had to add a children's division this year because it got too big. The kids champion is this 4-year-old named Eliza, who won $100 literally for screaming, which is like the easiest money any 4-year-old has ever earned. But when the organizer explained why they were there, he said the goal was to educate people and to listen. To listen, because somewhere in Maine, there was someone who saw or heard something in the woods one night and has never told anybody because, you know, who would you tell? And these guys set up in a convenience store parking lot so that that person knows where to find them. You may believe in Bigfoot, you may not, but I love living in a country where the answer to who would even believe me is that foundation, and they'll be at Tossie's convenience store on Saturday.
2: Look, I love it when communities find each other, right? Like, it's nice that the Sasquatch people of Maine have a place to go now.
1: You guys say that. They're not all Sasquatch people. It's just, you know, these people finding each other on the internet.
0: Well, look, it's kind of like data center. I just don't want it in my neighborhood.
2: Mo, can you give us your best Sasquatch call?
0: No, I cannot.
2: Nope. No, you cannot. Okay.
0: That's why I brought the sound so that I wouldn't. I'm not like Sarah with the screech owl. I cannot do this.
2: Sarah, what's on your mind?
1: Well, I've been gone for a month, as you guys know, because we have been moving down to Houston, Texas. And I just have some do's and don'ts for those who are planning a big move. Don't move with small children. Don't move with two very loud cats on a plane who don't want to go through security. Don't not have rugs or window treatments 2 weeks later. Don't move the night before school starts.
2: Ooh, that's a good one. Mm-hmm.
1: Don't move if you live in a house. A one-bedroom apartment is all I had ever moved before. This was a disaster. And if anyone has seen my measuring cups, we are now 3 weeks into this move and I can't find them. So, and if you're looking for the do's on moving, there are none. Don't do it.
2: Just stay where you are.
1: Huge mistake. Everyone should stay. This isn't like hermit crabs. Stay in your shell. There's nothing better out there for you.
2: I couldn't agree more. I still remember we moved into our house maybe now about 8 years ago. And I still distinctly remember, like, the movers had left and my husband and I were sitting on the sofa and I turned to him and said, we will live in this house for the rest of our lives because I'm never doing that again. Like, moving is uniquely torturous. And we didn't have little kids at the time. So I give you a lot of credit for that.
0: We are 10 years into our house and we still have some boxes that we haven't unpacked just because of the trauma of reliving the move.
2: My rant and rave is maybe a little bit rant, a little bit rave, but it involves America's messiest former congressman, George Santos. I don't know if you saw the story this week, but the former congressman, scandal plagued, received a lifetime ban from the prediction market Kalshi. But the reason he received the ban was that he was betting on himself attending the State of the Union. And so they caught him. They tried to investigate it. He would not participate in the investigation. And so he has been banned for life. But part of why I think it's so funny is he actually profited. He made $18,000 off of betting over whether or not he would attend the State of the Union. He ultimately did not. But he is just, I don't want to say he's the congressman that keeps on giving, but you couldn't forget him even if you wanted to, because he just keeps popping up.
1: Let's try, though. Can we try?
2: We'll give it our best shot. That's all the time we have for today. Thanks to Sarah Isger and Mo Alethi. Left, Right, and Center is produced by Leo Duran. Our executive producer is Arnie Seipel. The show is recorded by Michael Stark and mixed by Katie Gilchrist. Todd M. Simon composed our theme music. Left, Right, and Center is a co-production of KCRW and Fearless Media. 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I'm Susan Davis, in for David Green. Thanks for joining us. Tune in next week for more Left, Right, and Center.

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2: 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I'm Laura Kabelka in Berlin. This week on the show, war criminal Ratko Mladic has died while serving a life sentence in The Hague. Why do some still celebrate him as a war hero? Then, Iceland says no to EU accession talks amid growing security fears. And we look at state elections in East Germany, where the far-right AfD is set for major gains, and why the heir to an iconic moped brand doesn't want to be associated with AfD campaigns.
3: Get our name out of the mix when it comes to AfD politics.
2: That's all coming up on Inside Europe. This is Inside Europe, and I'm Laura Kabelka in Berlin. Ratko Mladic, also known as the Butcher of Bosnia, died in custody in The Hague last week. The former Bosnian Serb military leader had been serving a life sentence for genocide and crimes against humanity during the wars in the former Yugoslavia in the 90s. In May this year, the UN court rejected a bid for his release from jail as he neared the end of his life. He died at the age of 84. Now, contrasting reactions to his death have once again highlighted the deep divisions that still exist in Bosnia and Herzegovina and across the wider region. Political leaders in the majority Serb Republika Srpska region hailed the convicted war criminal as a hero, while others in Bosnia expressed satisfaction that he died in custody. Our Balkans correspondent Guy Deloni looks at what this means for Bosnia and its people today.
4: This was a memorial service for the dead. Not for the victims of genocide in Bosnia and Herzegovina, but for one of the perpetrators. Ratko Mladic died as a convicted war criminal in The Hague. An international tribunal found that he was responsible for the Srebrenica massacre, organizing the systematic murder of around 8,000 Bosniak Muslims, most of them men and boys. But for political leaders in Bosnia's majority Serb Republika Srpska region, Mladic remains a hero.
5: Ratko Mladic is a criminal to some, but for the Serbian people, he's a great figure, a man who defended the people.
4: Milorad Dodik was the president of Republika Srpska until he was banned from office last year. He remains an enormously influential figure.
5: Ratko Mladic will remain recorded in history as the commander of the Republika Srpska army, an army that was never convicted, an army that fought an honorable fight, an army that fought for the people's freedom and survival.
4: There was no mention of Mladic's convictions for genocide and crimes against humanity. Leaders like Milorad Dodik continue to portray him as some sort of freedom fighter, and many people in Republika Srpska are only too happy to swallow that line. That's not surprising, considering that it reflects what they learn in school. Bosnia remains deeply divided on ethnic lines, and ethno-nationalist politicians do everything they can to keep it that way so they can keep power and profit.
6: The education system is famously segregated. That really does not challenge students and teachers to grapple with complex historical issues, does not force them to talk about and learn.
4: Valerie Perry is a senior associate at the Democratization Policy Council think tank in Bosnia's capital, Sarajevo.
6: When you look at other examples globally of truth and reconciliation initiatives, of education initiatives in support of reconciliation, unfortunately, you can only walk away with the conclusion that Bosnia-Herzegovina's educational system has been a bad practice systemically across the board.
4: But the problem goes further than just ethno-nationalist most politicians in Bosnia. Leaders in neighbouring Serbia also refused to condemn Mladic. They'd made repeated requests to The Hague to release the former general on supposed humanitarian grounds. And after his death, President Aleksandar Vučić reserved his criticism for the judicial authorities.
7: They refused to let the general die in Serbia, where he wanted to die. That is uncivilized behavior without precedent or justification. I am witnessing the heaviest possible pressure coming from all sides, be it from the region, our own country, or from across the world, over who among us will condemn the late General Mladic most harshly. I will not take part in that.
4: Valerie Perry says that sort of reaction shows that Serbia isn't serious about moving forward towards membership of the European Union.
6: Serbia has never had an real coming to terms with its full role in the wars as Yugoslavia was torn apart, and has done little to nothing to try to understand, let alone learn from the history.
4: The Srebrenica Memorial Center holds annual commemorations for Mladic's victims. Even after all this time, DNA testing is still identifying people who were murdered at Srebrenica, but whose remains were scattered among multiple mass grave sites in an effort to cover up the crime. Sahida Abdurakhmanovic lost her brother, but she takes satisfaction from the fact that Mladic died in custody.
8: The most important thing is that he received the judgment he deserved, ending his life in a prison cell where he belongs. They failed to take him where he wanted to die, in Serbia. So we families are grateful to the Hague Tribunal for resisting the pressure from Serbia and Republika Srpska.
4: The crimes Mladic committed in Srebrenica are a matter of judicial, journalistic and historical record. But many people in Republika Srpska and Serbia still deny or at least relativise them. The question is, why?
9: The International Criminal Tribunal for the former Yugoslavia failed to communicate what they were doing as well as they should have done.
4: Steve Crawshaw met Ratko Mladic during the war in the 1990s and wrote the book Prosecuting the Powerful, which examines the work of international war crimes courts.
9: There was also too little attempt, I think, to make those who felt collectively touched understand that it was leaders of their ethnicity that were being prosecuted. It isn't just a matter of the legalities. The legalities are incredibly important as a starting point, but in a sense, this is a communications war as well.
4: Denialism is preventing reconciliation in Bosnia and the wider region. Fazila Efendic lost her husband and son at Srebrenica, and she warns that the demise of the person responsible is no cause for celebration.
10: The man is dead. The only thing that weighs heavily on me is that his idea didn't die with him. If only that idea had died, then I would rejoice. I can only hope that one day it will.
4: But when Ratko Mladic is honoured as a war hero rather than a war criminal, that day currently seems a long way off. Guy Delorne, DW, Ljubljana.
2: Over the past few days, NATO has been conducting the Northern Viking exercise in Iceland. Led by the United States, it has brought together allied forces to strengthen the defense of the North Atlantic and Arctic regions against potential threats from Russia. Iceland is facing its most complex security environment in decades, as the United States, which has provided the island's defense for 75 years, has sent mixed signals about its international commitments. Yet, despite these concerns, Icelanders voted not to reopen long-stalled negotiations on possible European Union membership. Terry Schultz reports from Reykjavik.
11: Iceland prides itself on being NATO's watchtower in the north and the launchpad for alliance efforts to track what Russia and China are up to in the crucial North Atlantic and Arctic waterways.
12: We are the eyes and the ear of the alliance.
11: That's Iceland's chief of defense, Jonas Allensson.
12: Russia and the invasion of Ukraine has dramatically changed the security landscape for the transatlantic area. Many of the capabilities that are important for Russia in the north, the strategy capabilities, the Northern Fleet and the long-range bombers, are still quite intact, even though Russia is bogged down in Ukraine. And it's important to follow and observe what Russia is doing in our neighborhood.
11: In NATO's Northern Viking exercise, which takes place every 2 years, armed forces from a dozen different countries, led by the U.S. and Iceland, practiced tracking Russian movements by air, land, and sea, and particularly in the deep sea. French Admiral Nicolas Molitor is in charge of one of NATO's naval groups. I met him on board a Canadian ship taking part in the exercise, the Ville du Québec.
13: We observed an increase in Russian activity in the Arctic area, and here in the Greenland, Iceland, UK gap. This is kind of the first line of defense of the alliance. It is as important to be here for Europe as for Canada and the United States, and that's why we are training here.
11: This GIUK gap the Admiral is talking about is not just a strategic corridor linking NATO territory. It also leads to one of Russia's most important military strongholds, the Kola Peninsula. This is where Moscow bases its most advanced air, land, and sea forces, as well as its nuclear-powered submarines capable of firing ballistic missiles from underwater. Above us flies a P-8A Poseidon surveillance aircraft, considered the top of the line. This one belongs to Germany. It's based there and rotates through this region when needed. Its pilot, Peter Flohr, reiterates the dangers presented by Russia's huge arsenal in the high north and its ongoing war on Ukraine.
14: I mean, they have weapons of mass destruction on board with a big range, and it's... These ships are out there, it's always kind of a threat, especially in these times. So that's why Germany is keeping up this capability.
11: This NATO support is essential for Iceland, which, despite being a founding member of the alliance, has no military of its own. Its primary security guarantee has historically been a 1951 bilateral agreement with the United States, backed up by NATO membership. While the U.S. decided to leave its base in Keflavik in 2006 amid warming relations with Russia, after Moscow's first invasion of Ukraine in 2014, Washington decided, together with NATO, to reestablish a presence there, a focus that intensified further with Russia's 2022 full-scale war on Ukraine. So in this already tense environment, it was unthinkable for many in Europe that U.S. President Donald Trump would announce repeatedly that he may invade Greenland, part of fellow NATO ally Denmark. Pia Hansen is director of the University of Iceland's Institute of International Affairs.
15: I think it shook a lot of people to the core, really, because we do not want to ever be in the position of being a, let's put it that way, a stepping stone towards doing something against Greenland. I mean, these are our neighbors, our closest neighbors.
11: Even worse, Trump seemed to occasionally mix up his intended target, Greenland, with Iceland.
16: They're not there for us on Iceland, that I can tell you. I mean, our stock market took the first dip yesterday because of Iceland. So Iceland's already cost us a lot of money.
11: The White House eventually explained this as a mix-up with Greenland, but Icelandic nerves were rattled, especially as Trump simultaneously had been seeking to reduce U.S. contributions to NATO. Amid this political uncertainty, the Icelandic government decided to move up a referendum planned for next year on whether the island should reopen talks on joining the European Union. Iceland actually applied back in 2009, but then froze negotiations a few years later. Pro-EU advocates argued now's the time to discuss adding another layer of security for the country, but opponents clung to the traditional view that Brussels would harm the fishing and farming industries. The no side prevailed in the weekend vote, forcing Prime Minister Kristján Frostadóttir to take the glass-half-full approach as she looks to the future.
17: It is a difficult environment to be in, but it also goes to show, which I think is a positive thing, that a lot of Icelanders also feel safe in this environment. They feel safe under the realm of NATO. We have a good bilateral defense agreement with the U.S. We've had strong ties to the EU. We have a lot of things going for us.
11: Chief of Defense Allenson also has a positive spin for these unpredictable geopolitics, saying it's meant Iceland's allies are definitely keeping a closer eye on their watch point in the north. Terry Schultz, DW, Reykjavik.
2: 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Our feedback address is insideeurope@dw.com. 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We really do read your emails.

0: It's one of Germany's smaller states, and it's not usually the center of national attention. But this weekend, all eyes are on the eastern German region of Saxony-Anhalt. A strong result for the far-right Alternative for Germany, or AfD, could have implications not just for the state itself, but for Germany's political future. Inside Europe's Thomas Sparrow has more.
1: The far-right AfD is polling strongly in Saxony-Anhalt, but it's still unclear whether it can enter government, let alone lead one. Still, the possibility is being taken seriously across Germany. And if it does happen, the party would face a challenge it has never faced before. For years, the AfD has built support by attacking those in power. It grew mainly as a protest party, attracting voters who felt ignored, who felt left behind. Governing is a different matter altogether. It means turning campaign promises into reality, from tougher migration policies to a stronger focus on German identity in schools. For the AfD, a party founded just 13 years ago, taking office would be a major milestone and a major challenge. Supporters would see it as proof that the party is ready to govern. Opponents would see it as a deeply worrying development, pointing out that Germany's domestic intelligence agency classifies the AfD in Saxony-Anhalt as right-wing extremist. The impact of such a government would go well beyond the AfD itself. For years, Germany's other parties have upheld what's known as the Brandmauer, or firewall, refusing to work with the AfD. If the party enters government in Saxony-Anhalt, many will say that firewall is damaged beyond repair. The debate would no longer be about keeping the AfD out of power, but how to deal with the AfD in power. And that could have consequences in Berlin. Chancellor Friedrich Merz, after all, has invested a great deal of political capital in winning back voters who have turned to the AfD. But the AfD is also leading national polls ahead of Merz's party. An AfD win in Saxony-Anhalt could further dent the standing of a chancellor who is deeply unpopular. The impact would also be felt beyond Germany's borders. Germany is often seen as one of Europe's political anchors. Many would see an AfD win as further evidence of the growing strength of far-right parties across Europe. Yet many Germans are uneasy about that prospect. A recent poll found that a majority believe an AfD government in Saxony-Anhalt would be a danger to democracy, and many worry about the impact on people with migrant backgrounds. So, in many ways, this election is about more than one small state. It's about two tests at once, whether Germany's other parties can respond to the AfD's continued growth, and whether the AfD could make the jump from opposition to government. Thomas Sparrow, DW, Berlin.
0: As you just heard in that explainer, it is still unclear whether the AfD will win an absolute majority. For the latest updates on the election, follow DW News or download DW.

0: Medieval village of Quedlinburg in Saxony-Anhalt. Ulrich Siegmund, the AfD's 35-year-old candidate for the upcoming state election, is leading a motorcade atop a blue moped, the AfD's signature colour. Siegmund is not riding just any bike. Together with many of the 5,000 attendees, he's sitting on an iconic Simson Schwalbe, one of East Germany's most recognisable brands. Founded by a Jewish family in 1856, the company grew into one of Germany's leading manufacturers of firearms and later vehicles, before the Nazi regime seized the company from the family in the 1930s. After World War II, the factory continued operating in the German Democratic Republic, as the East was called.
1: 60 km pro Stunde und braucht keine 3 Liter. Genau das Richtige auch für
0: zwei. They produced mopeds that could reach speeds of up to 60 km per hour. They were an alternative to cars, which were in short supply.
1: Genau der richtige Kleinroller auch für Sie. Schwalbe.
0: For young people especially, these mopeds provided a sense of freedom. After reunification, they became cult objects. And more recently, the AfD has latched onto this nostalgia, to the dismay of some.
2: I received from friends in Germany videos of what the AfD was doing with our name. And that's when I was really shocked that I saw shirts that said AfD and Simson, and posters that said the same thing, and flags that said the same thing.
0: That's Dennis Baum, an 82-year-old heir of the Simson company. He travelled from New York to Germany this summer to speak about his family's history and the legacy of the Simson name. He also sat down with DW correspondent Ines Pohl in the United States.
2: Well, I have one objective: get our name out of the AfD Hocke sphere. I don't want it involved whatsoever. It has nothing to do with the Simson Schwalbe. They keep getting that issue mixed up.
0: Björn Höcke, who Baum is referring to, is the hard right leader of the AfD's branch in another eastern state, Thuringia. He's been convicted twice for publicly using a banned Nazi slogan. He's built a political career in the East by presenting the AfD as a defender of East German identity.
3: Dass der Osten unkonventionell ist, dass der Osten frei ist und dass der Osten wild ist. Und das ist gut so, liebe Freunde.
0: Höcke's also used iconic mopeds for his political campaigns, tapping into the power of images, emotions and grievance.
2: They can have the Schwalbe, they can do what they want with the Schwalbe, they can make it a target of great nostalgia, and it's wonderful, but get our name out of the mix when it comes to AfD politics. And I should say, the Simson name shouldn't be involved in politics whatsoever, but it's absolutely horrendous that it, of all places, gets hooked up to AfD thinking. For the family's name, a Jewish family's name, to be used by the AfD, a distinctly anti-Semitic party, anti-social, anti-everything, it seems, it was infuriating for us all. We got together, all five groups of Simson heirs, five different families around, and we decided we were going to make a major effort to stop this, and we didn't care what it cost.
0: The AfD denies that it's anti-Semitic and has pushed back at the Baum family's criticism, calling the reaction symbolic hysteria. But this whole story raises deeper questions about how political movements use nostalgia, about who gets to define the meaning of a cultural symbol, and about what it feels like when a family's own stolen history is suddenly repurposed as a kind of identity marker for the far right. Because in the end, Simson isn't just a motorbike, it's heritage, memory, pride, and for the Baum family, loss. And all that is now being rewritten in today's political battles. Matthew Moore, DW Berlin.
4: Up next, we've got a special episode on data centers and why people are fighting to keep them out of their communities. It's a story that even has a surprising Braveheart twist. So

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0: Welcome back to Inside Europe, the weekly current affairs podcast and radio program from DW, Germany's international broadcaster. I'm Laura Kabelka in Berlin. In this next half hour, we bring you a data center special taking you from Scotland to Germany to explore what people like or dislike about the buildings powering our ChatGPT prompts. We start in Scotland. The film Braveheart gave audiences around the world a highly dramatized image of Scotland resisting an outside power. 3 decades later, some of that rhetoric is being heard again. This time, the perceived invaders are not armies, but global tech giants. We tend to imagine digital life as weightless. Our data sits in the cloud, and artificial intelligence is available whenever we need it. But behind every click is a physical system of land, power lines, cooling equipment, and heavily guarded buildings. And as Europe races to expand its AI capacity, communities are discovering what happens when the cloud moves in next door. On the outskirts of Edinburgh, a potato field could soon become the site of a hyperscale AI data center. It is one of 24 projects proposed across Scotland. But campaigners warn that if every proposed center were built, they could consume more electricity than Scotland currently uses. Richard Baines has been finding out how Scots are taking on the might of data center developers and may even be starting to win.
1: So we are right next to the Union Canal, which is a historic site.
2: I'm not far from the M8 motorway, just outside Edinburgh. Local Community Council Chair Astrid Kvasnes is striding along the edge of a field where a so-called hyperscale AI data centre is planned.
1: We're on a massive field full of potatoes at the moment.
2: The developers here will prepare the site, then sell it off to a big tech firm. But Norwegian-born Astri wants all developments such as this put on hold.
1: The Rathdown District Community Council do not want or support foreign investors coming here and effectively raping the land for profit without us knowing exactly why this was the right choice. We don't know right now that this is the right choice to do, because the definition of what is right and what Scotland needs has not been made, and the Scottish government needs to get on it and start working on this. And in the meantime, we need to wait.
2: This is one of 24 massive data centres planned in Scotland. Astrid's fellow campaigner is Sarah Finlay.
3: New York have now banned hyperscale data centres, and Seattle, the home of Amazon and Microsoft, have both said, we need to stop here. We need to put communities, water, air quality ahead of big tech.
2: So we've walked up the field a little way, and here is the splendid potato crop.
3: We keep talking about having a food crisis in the UK, and then we decide to build on, you know, Class 2 farmland, which we've only got 1.38% of in the whole of Scotland. It just seems crazy.
4: So we're just filling up the drying trays to get the barley dried. Just finished our winter barley harvest.
2: Daniel Barry farms 260 acres at Ratho Mains Farm, which neighbours the Edinburgh site.
4: It's a lovely big agricultural field. It'd be sad to think of it getting put under concrete and used for really was an industrial purpose. We don't have a lot of good agricultural land in Scotland, and some of the land in this area is some of the best in Scotland, so to put a data centre on it seems like a shame, really.
2: And he says Scotland's national hero would not be keen.
4: You have got urban development invading the countryside, so I could believe that Braveheart wouldn't be happy about that.
2: The Hermiston developers say the site has been identified following a detailed assessment of planning, environmental, transport, connectivity and energy considerations. Scotland has no hyperscale data centres yet, but firms planning them like it here because the weather makes cooling the servers easier. Scotland also has vast renewable energy reserves, but most of the planned sites have attracted protests.
5: Hands off our countryside!
2: Here at Ochtatool in Fife, just across the River Forth from Edinburgh, a planned 600 megawatt site called Cato by the developers would be one of the biggest AI data centres in the world.
5: We're not just going to sit back and do nothing. We don't want it here, we don't want it for you, we don't want it in anyone's backyard. Put it somewhere where it's not going to affect people.
6: I find it disrespectful to the village that they are building something so close to us. It doesn't need to be here, it doesn't need to be the size and scale of it on top of a small little village like we are.
2: Campaigners at the charity Action to Protect Rural Scotland are leading the Scottish charge. They say if all the planned data centres went ahead, they'd use up more than 6,000 megawatts at their peak, 1.5 times the amount used by the whole country. The charity's chief executive is Kat Jones.
7: It will be taking energy and water from Scotland, changing it into data and sending it off to programme the big tech companies' AI models, which are just producing not good and useful stuff. It uses a huge amount of energy to increase the wealth of some very few billionaires.
2: Mark Wilson is the chief executive of the Ochtatool Developers, ILI. He says sites such as Ochtatool were carefully selected.
8: It's on industrial land zone for employment. The topography allows us to create the structure so you pretty much can't see it from the village. There's a lot of renewables in the area that we can tap into.
2: And while he says his firm's 3 sites will go ahead, he believes only a fraction of the 24 proposed will be built.
8: Probably 6 or 8 of the big projects will go ahead. The way the present planning system works, it is very stringent and it is very effective. Sites that are not suitable will not get planning.
2: The campaigners have already won a significant battle, with the Scottish Government now saying it's considering tightening up planning rules on AI data centres in the light of environmental and community concerns. The ruling Nationalist Party's National Council is also calling for a moratorium, and the campaign is gathering more momentum. Scotland is the country's unofficial national anthem, celebrating Scotland's victory over the English. It's a spirit that's constantly being evoked in this campaign.
3: We're seen as people of Scotland, communities that really have a huge regard for our landscape and the quality of our water and the quality of our air, to big tech, go home and think again.
2: Richard Baines, 4DW at Ochtatool in Fife.
0: This battle is far from over. Just today, on September 3rd, communities affected by data centre developments were protesting outside the Scottish Parliament. And while Scotland's data centre industry is still in its early stages, in Germany it's already well established. The country has more than 2,000 data centres and wants to double its capacity by 2030. But what does that infrastructure actually look like? How much power and water does it need? Charlie Shield was given access behind the security fences of a data centre campus in Hattersheim near Frankfurt. You're about to hear a shortened version of a 2-part series from DW's environment podcast, Living Planet. You can listen to the full series wherever you get your podcasts, and we'll link to Living Planet in our show notes.
9: So I've arrived in Hattersheim for the second time in 2 weeks, and it's a very sunny day, and I am going inside one of these large black buildings today. And I'm currently trying to find...
10: After weeks of false starts, here I was, finally, on the other side of the high security fence.
9: Okay, here we are.
10: Ready to go inside the cloud.
9: Hello. Hi.
11: My name is Gunbergas.
9: Hi, Charlie. Lovely to meet you. How are you going?
11: Great. So you could leave your stuff...
9: Yes.
11: In this room here?
12: Yeah.
10: And so the tour begins. I'm taken through metal turnstiles, down concrete corridors, past warning signs, through steel door after steel door, right into the bowels of this giant building.
11: That's very noisy. That's the distribution room.
10: And it makes me think, if this were a cloud, it would have to be a cumulonimbus, the densest, most impermeable type of cloud, the dark, towering kind that rumble and vibrate with energy. But really, it's not like a cloud at all. It's cables, concrete, machinery, fans, pipes, and fluorescent lights. Oddly enough, this is where the internet lives. Every email you send, show you stream, TikTok you watch, and increasingly, every prompt you send AI, somewhere along the way, they all pass through a place like this. A data center. An engineering marvel that, till recently, we haven't really noticed. And I'm here because we're building more of these places than ever before. And that makes understanding what is inside them and what they ask of the world outside more important than ever.
12: So here you can see these different buildings. We have started construction here 2017.
10: We're inside a data center campus in Hattersheim, a small town near Frankfurt in central Germany. The company behind this center is NTT Data. It's a Japanese multinational telecommunications firm with about 160 data centers worldwide. Around 25 of those are located in Germany. Gunter Eggers is NTT Data Germany's spokesperson.
13: I'm currently responsible for the political and public communication, so I'm the spokesperson.
10: He's showing me around today. From the other side of the fence, I'd counted five buildings. In fact, there are seven in total.
13: It depends on the point of view. And what we have here with our seven data centers, it's a data center campus.
10: Seven buildings, one campus. This particular massive cloud is about 28,500 meters squared. So roughly the size of five American football fields.
12: And the overall capacity, 70 megawatt, that's, you could say, it's substantial.
10: 10 years ago, around the time he started out in this business, 70 megawatts was considered a pretty large data center. That is not the case anymore.
13: The new data centers we are talking about have a capacity of 30, 50, in some cases, 100 megawatt IT capacity.
10: That's per building on a campus.
13: So that's a lot more. So from that perspective, from today's perspective, these are smaller data centers, or let's say mid-size.
5: Yeah. Okay.
10: We set off.
12: I would like to follow the path of the energy.
10: Gunter and the technical team leader guide me on what feels like a well-trodden data center tourist trail. There's actually only one building we can enter, which houses the backup power supply, cooling systems, and one set of servers. The other buildings, where the bulk of the servers live, are off limits, even, apparently, to company staff. Beyond the threshold of the doors to those buildings, Gunter explains, is strictly the domain of their customers, who bring their own IT equipment to run there. Customers who shall not be named. That would be a security breach. Mostly, he says, they're cloud providers.
13: We know, of course, who our customers are. We are not allowed to talk about the customers, but we know, of course, necessarily. So we can anticipate what kind of digital services they are producing here in our data center. But we don't know exactly what...
10: Co-location is just one style of data center. It's different to what are called hyperscale data centers. Those are the biggest kind. They're typically owned and operated by a single company, like Google, Microsoft, or xAI. And as big tech races to build ever more intelligent models that demand ever more compute, these hyperscale facilities are getting bigger and bigger.
14: Artificial intelligence is racing ahead at breakneck speed. Governments are investing billions. Tech giants are building larger models. And AI is becoming part...
10: One of the world's largest examples belongs to xAI, the company from Elon Musk. It built two campuses in Memphis and Mississippi called Colossus 1 and Colossus 2 to train the AI model Grok. And according to Musk, they have a combined capacity of 1.5 gigawatts with plans to expand that to 2 gigawatts.
13: That's the smallest part of co-location, and that's where we originally come from, honestly.
10: Co-location centers tend to be smaller and often built in areas closer to people, so that their users can have faster data transmission. These places don't just provide empty warehouses for their customers, though. In fact, what they're really providing is power, cooling, electrical infrastructure, and security. SLA, by the way, is service level agreement. In other words, a binding contractual promise. Every single second of the year, and not a single second less. No hiccups, no dips allowed. Like the internet, data centers never sleep.
13: So meaning we need to prevent any major outage.
10: So to do that, to unfailingly provide power 24/7, 365 days a year, data centers need to have a constant, highly secure energy source. Most data centers in Germany, including this one, are plugged into the grid. In fact, there are so many of them in the Frankfurt region now, they're estimated to consume about 41% of the city's electricity. In Dublin, Ireland, that figure is 80%. Frankfurt's grid is so chockers with data centers now, there are no new grid connections available until at least the 2030s. In the event of grid failure, data centers need to have backups to make sure that power keeps flowing. For most centers, like this one, that is diesel generators, so a polluting fossil fuel, sometimes coupled with batteries.
13: These batteries are only capable for keeping the complete power distribution for the IT systems for 5 to 10 minutes, maybe 15.
10: Most data centers in Germany, like any energy consumers, are as dirty or as clean as the grid itself. In 2025, renewable energy covered about 55% of Germany's gross electricity consumption. The real problem for the grid now is the scale and the speed at which data centers are being built.
15: Hyperscalers like Amazon, Google, Meta, Oracle, and SpaceX are building huge data centers that run AI models. Those data centers require a lot of energy.
10: According to the International Energy Agency, global electricity consumption from data centers is set to more than double by 2030, to reach around 945 terawatt hours. So, consuming more power than the entire country of Japan by the end of this decade. This NTT Center isn't one of the giant AI data centers training the world's biggest generative AI models and grabbing headlines around the world. But Germany wants a lot more infrastructure like this. And for companies like Gunther's, business is booming. Earlier this year, the government unveiled its latest data center strategy. There are currently more than 2,000 data centers in Germany, with at least 2,700 megawatts of combined IT capacity. By 2030, the country wants to double data center capacity and quadruple its computing capacity for high-performance computing and AI.
16: Investition in Rechenleistung und KI. Die Frage ist also gar nicht, ob dieser Markt entsteht. Die Frage ist, wo.
10: The industry argues that Germany has little choice here. It still lags far behind the US and China in data center capacity, especially relative to the size of its economy. Building more, they believe, is also important for Europe's digital sovereignty, which is a term thrown around a lot that basically means making sure the continent is not wholly dependent on US-American tech companies and infrastructure. But others are concerned about where all the extra electricity will come from and how the country will reasonably provide this power while also meeting its climate targets and rapidly cutting emissions from the power sector.
17: What actually happens right now is that due to the extreme electricity consumption of data centers, this electricity does have to be produced, and it can't be produced by renewables only because it's an extra consumption.
10: This is Jens.
17: My name is Jens Gröger. I'm working at the German Öko-Institut, which is located at least my office in Berlin. And my function there is to be a research coordinator for sustainable digital infrastructures.
10: Jens spends a lot of time digging into the data on data centers in Germany and trying to square that with the country's sustainability ambitions, as in those goals that we've set to cut the emissions heating the planet and making it increasingly unlivable.
17: And so what happens is that existing fossil-fueled power plants are running more intensively. They're running in the night times because the sun isn't shining in the night. And so the goals that we used to have to reduce our carbon emissions will fail due to data centers.
10: The rise in emissions due to data centers that Jens is talking about is basically happening because there are suddenly a lot more of them, demanding a lot more from the electricity grid. And even though renewable power generation is increasing in Germany, if it doesn't expand at least as quickly as this new demand, then fossil fuel-powered electricity has to fill the gap. And that means more planet heating emissions, just as we're desperately trying to dial them down. Even if enough new wind and solar farms are built to power all of these new data centres, that is renewable electricity that cannot be used elsewhere. Not to electrify more transport, for example, or to help other critical industries move away from fossil fuels. Basically, at a time of transition, when almost every sector of the economy is trying to electrify, they're now competing with data centres for the same clean electricity. This then begs the question, if our goal is to lower emissions and tackle climate change, can extra data centres actually help? According to Gunther, data centres are not just critical infrastructure for our daily lives, but also for a more sustainable future.
13: We need data centres to support our economy, even to support the growth of the sustainability industry. So there are a lot of digital services necessary to optimize logistics, to optimize energy systems, to optimize resource usage. Yes, you need even these big data centers, especially if you want to use AI capacities. That's a trade-off.
10: There is an argument that we need AI to optimize things like transport, energy systems, and industry to help these sectors cut emissions.
17: But the funny thing is that most of these AI appliances that really help the industry, they don't really need these ChatGPT-like really big AI models.
10: Also, as a recent analysis from analyst and writer Ketan Joshi that was commissioned by environmental groups found, even if these climate benefits are genuine, they're unrelated to and outweighed by the increase in energy use from the generative AI industry.
0: Charlie Shield will be exploring another side of this issue in a moment. We'd also like to hear from you. Is there a data center plant near you, or is one already part of your neighborhood? How is it affecting your community? You can email us at insideeurope@dw.com or leave us a voice note at speakpipe.com/insideeurope.
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10: Another concern is the potential for this boom to be used as a delay tactic for the fossil fuel industry. Some environmental groups have found a link between the expansion of fossil fuel use and the growth of data centres in Germany. A recent report from Urgewald, a German environmental and human rights organisation, found that about 12% of the gas-fired power plant capacity currently planned in Germany is linked to supplying data centres with power. Then there's also the question of how much water data centres use. For many regions around the world, especially those that struggle with drought and water scarcity, this is becoming a serious problem.
17: We see data centres in Spain, for example, or in Portugal, South America, but also in USA, where there is really water scarcity, but still the data centres drain the groundwater to have their evaporative cooling.
10: Centres can cool servers in a number of ways. For example, direct chip liquid cooling or air cooling. How much water a data center uses and where they get it from greatly depends on the type of center and where it's located. The biggest water consumers are the hyperscale AI training facilities. These places need to cool tens of thousands, even hundreds of thousands of computer chips. For example, an NVIDIA H100 chip runs at an average temperature of 87 degrees Celsius or 188 degrees Fahrenheit. So, pretty hot. A recent study from the UN University found that by 2030, AI-related water consumption could add up to the basic annual water needs of 1.3 billion people. Reporting has also shown that a majority of AI data centres going up in the United States are being built in drought-prone areas.
12: The first phase of cooling, so to say, is if the cooled air cools the CPUs, the GPUs.
10: We exit the building on the top floor and climb some steel steps to the roof, where the air conditioners that cool the building live. NTT Data say that they use state-of-the-art closed-loop technology to try and save as much water as possible. This particular data center campus, however, like most data center companies, does not publicly publish its electricity or water consumption. The company says that would be breaching the privacy of their customers and bad for business. Though Gunter told me they do report it to the EU as required by law. As we exit one of the cooling rooms, I ask Gunter a less technical question.
1: And when people complain that they are enormous, ugly eyesores,
21: yeah.
1: What's your response to that?
21: It depends. So ugly, being ugly or not, or seeing something as ugly or not, is, of course, in the eye of a viewer. Definitely, they are right if they say they're huge buildings. Yeah, you cannot deny it.
10: Sometimes they fit well in a certain environment. Other times, not, he tells me. I think about all the other enormous infrastructure we build to run our societies. The factories, manufacturing plants, freight terminals, power stations. Beauty, it's true, is in the eye of the beholder. But I think it's safe to say that many people would consider these not that beautiful. This brings us back to the company's other data center project, located a few miles away in Hattersheim, the one that is currently being challenged in court by a citizens group opposed to its construction. I ask Gunter about it.
21: So if you find a location close to Frankfurt with enough power, with enough space at all, then we ask the community, local community, if we are allowed to build a data center. And if the community says, yes, we originally intended to have a kind of market there or logistics center, but data center would be even nice, then we start to build. Because this process, if it's allowed to build a data center in a specific spot, is in a responsibility of the community itself.
10: The group, who don't represent the views of the entire town, say that they're not anti-data centres writ large, but they believe it's wrong to construct one in this particular, formerly natural area close to where people live, in a small town that already has 9 data centres. I wanted to ask some more people for whom it's not a hypothetical question.
22: Hi, Entschuldigung, Bonsi here.
23: Yeah.
10: Lisa, she tells me her name, points to an apartment block about 100 metres down the road.
23: For about a year now, a little less.
22: Okay, and how do you find it?
23: We love it, actually, because we're profiting from the centre. We get the heat.
22: The waste heat?
23: Yeah, the waste heat, right. We don't know yet how much the bill will be, but I guess it's still sustainable that it's used.
10: Lisa is talking about the heat that the data centres produce that can be captured using heat pumps and piped into local district heating grids.
22: Are you ever bothered by it?
23: No. We were told that there's some sound from the fan on top of it, but actually we have never really noticed.
22: How do you find the appearance of them?
23: Not really nice.
10: If Germany does follow through on its plans to rapidly expand data centre and AI infrastructure, a lot more people are likely to find themselves faced with the prospect of either moving in next to a data centre campus or having one move in next to them.
0: This story was created by Charlie Shield with support from Neil King. It was edited and fact-checked by Jennifer Collins. And that's it for this week. This program was produced by Thomas Sparrow, Jakob Leon and me, Laura Kabelka. Our sound engineers were Navina Boot and Michael Springer. Inside Europe comes to you from DW in Bonn and Berlin.

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2: Hey everybody, Eric Goss here. So we got this email at our radio show near the end of the school year from a 14-year-old.
3: Hello?
2: Hey, is this Annie?
3: Yeah.
2: I called her up at her house in California and asked her to read it.
3: Mm-hmm. It says, "Dear This American Life, I just escaped the whitewashed, brick-walled, iron-gated prison that is commonly known as middle school, and I'm finally out for good. But in all the time I've listened to your show, I have never heard an episode devoted to what goes on inside the walls of a middle school. I hope you'll think about it. Anonymous?"
2: Yeah, you signed it anonymous, but then you actually, mm-hmm. your email was signed with your name.
3: Yeah.
2: Yeah.
3: I had said anonymous because in middle school, everybody's so judgmental, and I didn't want the kids to judge me or anything if they heard me on the radio.
2: Mainly, she says that she wrote to us because she and her friends were talking right after they left eighth grade about how terrible middle school was. And she wondered, was it just as bad for other people as it was for them?
3: Yeah, you always wonder whether other people are going through the same thing as you. And it'd be cool to, like, hear other people's stories about it and how what they went through.
2: And if you had to explain to somebody, like, what are the worst things about middle school, can I ask you to just walk me through it? Like, what is so bad about middle school?
3: Kids there are all in kind of socially awkward stages that the drama every day can be frustrating and girl-boy things, or if someone likes so-and-so, and then anything in the world you can get made fun of for.
2: In Annie's case, she had friends who smoked, so she got criticized for smoking. But then she also was made fun of for not smoking, for being too much of a sissy to start smoking. She was made fun of for coming from a bilingual elementary school, where everybody learned to speak Spanish and spoke it throughout the day.
3: And leaving elementary school, I guess I thought that when I got to middle school, everyone would think it was really cool that I spoke Spanish, but when I got there, they mostly just thought it was dumb. I don't know if they were jealous or what, but they would make fun of me for it. Then they'd say we were all full of ourselves for that we spoke different languages and stuff.
2: Did it make you feel bad?
3: Yeah. I didn't want to stick out in that way. If I got a new sweater or something, say, for Christmas that I really liked and I would really want to wear it to school or something, but I'd be nervous because, like, what if someone didn't like my sweater or someone made fun of me for wearing it? It can be hard to do even the smallest things because you're so nervous that people tease you or judge you from it.
2: That sweater example, is that a real example?
3: Yeah, it actually is. I worried about it so much. I also had a pair of moccasins that I'd never worn, and they're kind of my signature now. Everybody really likes them. They're like ankle-high lace-up moccasins.
2: And how long did you have the moccasins before you actually wore them?
3: A few months, like probably 2 months. I guess I just thought if people didn't like them, they would all make fun of me for wearing them. And I didn't want to stand out that much.
2: What could be done to make middle school better?
3: You can really do anything about it. Nothing.
2: We talked about this for a little while. She said basically, everybody comes into middle school as a little kid, and you're going to have to grow up and figure out who's in what group and who you are and who's above who. And you'd have to figure that out somewhere at that age, right? Might as well be middle school. It was terrible, she says, but now she's in high school.
3: Whatever middle school was, it worked. Everyone's a lot friendlier, and everyone's lives are a lot better now.
2: What a day on a radio program for Annie, We look at whatever it is that happens in those mysterious years that we call middle school. As the new school year begins, we have stories today from all over the country, people lurching their way through these years when you're figuring out so, so much. We go to middle school dances and classrooms and down to the Mexican border. From WBEZ Chicago, it's This American Life. I'm Ira Glass. Stay with us. This American Life. Today's show is a rerun, one that we thought would be a nice one to run for returning to school with. Act One, Life in the Middle Ages. So we wanted to understand what is going on exactly physically and emotionally with middle school kids. And we talked to all kinds of people about that this last few weeks. And one of the producers on our staff had a very strong opinion about all this. Alex Bloomberg, before he got into radio, he taught in a middle school in Chicago for 4 years. He was a science teacher. And he concluded from that experience?
4: I don't know if they learned anything. Like, they are so consumed with learning all these other lessons about where they fit in the social order and how their bodies are now working and who they're attracted to and who they're going to be, that facts and figures and geography and all the other stuff that you teach in school, it just doesn't even penetrate.
2: Wait. Are you saying, like, we shouldn't even bother to have them in school? We should just basically put them to work in the factory for, you know, 2 or 3 years?
4: Yeah. I basically came away thinking, like, you're sort of wasting your time trying to teach middle school students anything.
2: If that seems just insane, Alex told me that Maria Montessori, who's the creator of the Montessori schools, who looked at what kids could learn at each developmental stage, at one point in her career actually tossed out a similar suggestion. Perhaps, she said, young adolescents would be better off at a farm school, what she called an arid kinder, where they would work with the land.
5: Has he just got a great sense of humor or what?
2: I am. Ran Alex's thoughts by Marion Stroke, the principal of Evergreen Academy Middle School in Chicago, which was listed as one of the best middle schools in the country, a school to watch by the National Forum to Accelerate Middle Grades Reform.
5: You have to be, I have to say, I obviously don't agree. Okay, I think that we definitely have a way to stick knowledge in their heads. It's being creative about how we do it and taking into consideration all of those other things. I'm not going to lie, it's not easy.
2: Can I ask you, how much of the stereotype around students this age is true? Are you saying that the stereotype is true? You just got to deal with what it is?
5: It is true. And you have to, as the adult in the situation, you have to find a way to work around it. Find a way to help them to grow up. They won't have to suffer if we do things right. They won't have to suffer as much, let's say. I mean, you're going to go through emotional changes and your body's changing. That can't be helped. The raging hormones, that can't be helped. All of that can't be helped. It's the way that we react to it that will make such a difference in their lives. It's our flexibility. It's our concern. It's our listening to them. It's our hearing them out.
2: And so what's actually happening developmentally in the bodies and brains of kids when they're in middle school?
6: Let me give the overview this way. The terrible 12s are a complete analog to the terrible 2s. They're just not as cute, right?
2: This is Linda Perlstein. When she wrote a book called Not Much, Just Chillin', The Hidden Lives of Middle Schoolers, following 5 middle school students very closely for a full year, she also incidentally researched everything she could find out about what is going on developmentally with kids that age that makes them so different from other ages. And fascinating.
6: This is the time of biggest growth for a human being aside from infancy. So your bones are growing faster than your muscles, so you can't actually sit still. But your brain, your gray matter, during the middle school years, what happens in your early stages of puberty is this vast overproduction of brain cells and connections, far more than you actually need. And only some of them are going to survive puberty. This growth in your frontal cortex, it peaks at 11 for girls and 12 for boys. And then what happens is the cells just fight it out for survival. And the ones that last are the ones you exercise more.
2: In other words, during those years, your brain turns you into you, the adult you. The stuff you don't exercise just kind of goes away. And what stays?
6: So if you think about what you learned at the early stages of puberty, I don't know what that was for you. For me, it was tap dancing and French. You know, it sticks. I know French much better than any language I learned after that, and not because I had a better teacher. I was learning it at the right time. I can still do tap dances, though I won't, that I learned when I was 12 or 13.
2: Yeah, I can still do magic tricks that I learned at that age.
6: Exactly. It's embossed in your existence. It's this important time for your brain. It's like this use it or lose it time.
2: Linda Perlstein agrees that all the stereotypes about middle schoolers, everything, in fact, that Annie complained about, all of that is true. But she says that there's a flip side that people don't usually talk about. Middle school is when kids open up to the world. It's when they think about bigger things. And they haven't formed their opinions on things yet. Everything is up for grabs, which is amazing to be around.
6: I just think kids that age are fun. I like being around them. Middle schoolers are in that real nice spot of being interesting, but also being able to explain to you what's going on in their minds and why they do the things they do. You know, they're self-reflective. They're capable of self-reflection in a way that younger kids might not be.
2: Older kids, she says, high school kids, by then they can be jaded or cynical. They're settling into who they are. Middle school, everything's new. You're probably picking your friends for the very first time. For the first time, they aren't just the kids on your block or your parents' friends' kids or the kids who are around. And so you make a best friend one day who then you drop 2 weeks later. You get obsessed with guitar or computers or dance for 2 weeks, and then 2 weeks later you drop it. For everything that's awful about middle school, she says, that's the great thing about it. You experiment.

0: Deck two, stutter steps. One good place to see the experiment that is life in middle school in action is a middle school dance. Last Friday, there were middle school dances all over the country, all at the same time, and we sent reporters to a half dozen of them to find out how kids were doing. They talked to them before the kids went inside to the field of battle, and no surprise, we found a lot of stress, a lot of uncertainty.
1: Who's nervous about tonight?
2: I am.
3: I don't know.
1: Why?
2: I don't know. We don't know what it's going to be like. I'm just confused. I just don't know.
4: I mean, we've gone to these things before, but they've never exactly had the term dance to it.
0: These four girls are sixth graders, and they're in a car on the way to a neon-themed dance at Edgewood Middle School in Highland Park, Illinois, with their mom and reporter Rob Wildebar.
1: Who's going to dance with a boy tonight?
3: Nobody.
4: I can tell you that.
2: We don't know if it's going to be like slow dancing or regular dancing. That's why we are nervous.
0: Roughly 800 miles east in New Jersey, sixth grader Ethan DeRose was hoping that there would be at least one slow dance, though did he feel ready for a slow dance?
5: Nope. Not at all.
6: Why not? What are you worried about?
5: I just don't know how to do it. Like, I'm not sure that I'll do it correctly or, yeah.
0: He's standing in front of the school with reporter Brian Reed as kids stream into the school. Ethan is wearing a button-up shirt with green and black stripes that he is not happy with.
5: That was my mom. She made me wear it. She said that if I don't wear the two shirts that I'm wearing right now, that I can't go to the dance.
6: What are you hoping happens at this dance?
5: I'm hoping I don't, like, nothing bad happens, like no humiliation or not something that'll be a story for the next month or two. At least to me.
0: Of course, Ethan and the girls in the car in Illinois are sixth graders. In New York City, seventh graders Evelyn Benson and Alice Westerman are excited and feeling very grown up on their way to their school's Halloween dance.
7: I'm really happy because, like, last year, they, like, split the gym in half, so it's, like, light on one side and, like, pitch black on the other side. All the sixth graders are kind of, like, banned from the dark side, but that's where, like, all the cool kids are. So now we're in seventh grade, yeah, we can dance on the dark side, so it's like, whoop, we're cool.
4: Dance on the dark side.
0: Some of the middle school boys got up the nerve to ask girls to be their dates to the dances. But because this is a new experience for the girls, too, being asked out on a date, they don't exactly know how to handle it. Here's a girl named Autumn talking with our producer, Lisa Pollock, in Delaware, the afternoon of the dance.
8: Did you get asked to the dance?
9: Yes, I did.
8: And what did you say?
9: I said, I don't know, but I probably won't say yes.
8: Wait, you haven't told him yes or no yet?
9: No.
8: Okay, so it's 1:20 and the dance is at 7.
9: Yeah.
8: When do you have to let him know?
9: I probably won't answer.
8: Are you serious?
9: Yeah. I just kind of want to hang out with the girls.
8: So he's the only one who asked you?
9: There was other people too.
8: How many?
9: Probably 5-ish.
8: What, five boys asked you to the dance?
9: Yeah.
8: You told all these guys I don't know?
9: Yeah.
8: What if they took that as a yes?
9: Then they got the wrong answer.
8: Do you say I don't know because it feels too mean to say no?
9: Yeah, I'm not mean.
0: Of course, some of the boys are no better. During the dance in Windham, Maine, our reporter Claire Hallman pulled sixth grader Christopher Potter out of the action for a chat.
10: Is there anyone you like at the dance?
11: There is.
10: Does she know?
11: Yes, she does. We're kind of dating at the time.
10: So how's that going?
11: Good. It just started like 20 minutes into this. So, yeah.
10: You asked a girl to go out during this dance?
11: No, a girl came to me and asked me out.
10: Okay, let's go minute by minute. So where were you when this happened?
11: I was in the cafeteria, just got a drink of root beer, and she walks up to me and asks me to go out.
10: What did she say exactly?
11: She said, Chris, will you go out with me?
10: And were you surprised?
11: Not really. We've kind of been like on and off again.
10: So it's not the first time?
11: Yeah, not the first time.
10: But she always asks you, or do you ever ask her?
11: Well, it's kind of weird because it's always she wants me to ask her. So it was weird that she asked me.
12: Yeah, usually they don't last. It's a middle school relationship. Nothing really happens.
13: What does that mean, like a middle school relationship? What do you mean doesn't last?
14: It just is destined to fail, pretty much.
12: Yeah, because like it's a middle school. I mean, this isn't like where you're starting your life with. You don't hear things about middle school sweethearts.
0: Richmond, outside Moody Middle School's dance, reporter Eric Mennel spoke with Elliot German and his stepbrother Jonathan Lawton. They're both eighth graders who ran through the official rules for the dance.
14: So some of them are kind of funny. It says, I mean, it's like no hands below the waist, no petting, which I thought was kind of funny.
13: Wait, no petting?
14: Yeah, no petting.
13: What does that mean?
12: I don't know.
14: No one knows.
12: Like it was specifically on like the flyer that they hand out. Like they give you the dress code and then they give you like the rules. No petting, and it's in like quotations and you never know what it means. It's like, do people like sit there at dances and just like pet other people? Because that's really weird.
0: There are rules like this at all the dances, and some more comprehensible than others. As for whether or not the kids obey the rules and what actually happens inside the dance on the actual dance floor, one of our producers, Lisa Pollock, went inside to the dance floor at the Fall Costume Dance in Lewes, Delaware, and I'm going to hand it off to her.
8: So the scene in the gym was pretty much the way you remember it. Older kids dancing in the middle, younger kids at the periphery, a few aimlessly wandering around looking like they're not sure what to do. Lots of kids were dancing, jumping up and down. Occasionally you'd see a fist pump. They danced in these tightly packed clusters with very little room between them. And outside of the clusters were chaperones, ready to step in if they saw any grinding or suggestive dancing. Hovering outside one of the clusters was a teacher named John Gauz, and he looked perplexed.
15: This knot has got me on edge at this point.
16: Why?
15: Because they're trying to get away with stuff. Like, you can tell by the way they're looking at you. They have a guilty look. Because you're about to see me swoop.
8: He actually did swoop. He plunged into the pack of kids, pulled a boy aside, and talked to him. Then he told me why.
15: He needed to be taken aside and told to stop being up against those girls like that. That's why, I don't want to jump in too much, but I just want to give him, like, the whoa with the flat hand whoa. Just calm it down a little. I mean, usually if I see it, then they're going to stop.

0: of them. And every so often, a random kid would just cut across the dance floor. This girl right here just grabbed onto the back of her friend's neck while the friend is dancing with the boy.
1: I don't know if she didn't want to be left out or they came as friends or... I think at this stage of the game, it's hard when boys and girls pair off and then one friend is always left behind.
0: There's a few of these slow dances, but most of the songs are fast. And then suddenly, the song Hit the Road Jack starts playing and the lights snap on.
2: Oh my God, they just all like... Oh my God.
3: Yeah, but it ends very abruptly.
2: What just happened?
3: It's 9. It's 9 o'clock.
2: That's it?
3: That's it. There's no wind down. 9 o'clock, lights come on, parents are waiting. It'll be empty in another minute.
0: And he was right. The experiment in mini adulthood that is the middle school dance was over. The same kids who minutes earlier were holding each other and swaying awkwardly on the dance floor got into cars and said hi to their parents.
4: Lisa Pollack. Coming up, surviving middle school by pretending that you are from a completely different family. That is in a minute from Chicago Public Radio. When our program is American Life, I'm Ira Glass. Each week on our show, of course, you choose a theme, bring you different kinds of stories on that theme. Today's show, a rerun on middle school. A 14-year-old from California who just got out of middle school asked for a show on the horror that is middle school.
5: It'd be cool to like hear other people's stories about it and how what they went through.
4: We thought, you know, that's a pretty good idea. That is a place with a lot of stories. We've arrived at Act 3 of our show. Act 3, Mimi's in the Middle. The place that Domingo Martinez went to middle school, they still called it junior high. And he says that his sisters did something to cope with any feelings of inferiority they might have otherwise felt in their new school with all those new kids.
6: When they started junior high, my sisters Mary and Margie invented the Mimi's as a way to cope with any feelings of inferiority they might have otherwise experienced. They were entering the sinister world of teenage girls, which, in the mid-1980s in Brownsville, Texas, was tinged with border town racism. Instead of being ashamed of who they were, my sisters decided to create a polite fiction and invited everyone to participate. First, they dyed their brown black hair blonde until it turned the color and brittleness of hay. Then they began dressing in Sergio Valenti and Gloria Vanderbilt. And finally, to cap it off, they decided to call each other simply Mimi. A typical conversation between them went like this. Mimi, do you like my new Jordache jeans? Yes, Mimi, I do. Do I look rich in my new Nikes, Mimi? Mimi, you look like a tennis player, Mimi. I know, Mimi. Maybe I should make mom buy me a racket. It was really that simple. The Mimis made a conscious decision that they would be rich and white, even if their family wasn't. In other words, Marge and Mare had a small break from reality that we all participated in to help them through junior high. We all helped in creating the Mimis. At the time, the rest of the family had not fully realized that her job, as relatively new Americans, and worse yet, Texans, was to be as white as possible. And we honestly didn't see their delusion as anything other than another bewildering tactic in our sister's quest for a higher level of superior fashion. Just teenage girls doing what teenage girls do. There had been a time when our family had been rich by barrio standards because our grandpa, dad's stepfather, fought in the Korean War and used his GI money to start a trucking business when he got back. He married grandma, who was widowed from her first marriage at age 16, and gave both her and my dad citizenship. My siblings and I, we were all born in Brownsville as Americans, but really didn't understand what that meant. Not really, not in that area. Then Grandpa died in 1980, and our world began to crumble. The trucking business began to disintegrate around Dad, and he was started on a slow road towards desperation and religion. Meanwhile, the Mimis had made their decision to be two blue-blooded, trust-funded tennis bunnies from Connecticut, accidentally living in Brownsville, Texas with us. A poor Mexican family they had somehow befriended while undergoing some Dickensian series of misfortunes. No one acted like it was peculiar, especially those in the family who didn't speak English or could not understand the Mimis when they showed up at family gatherings. Yo no puedo hablaro espanolo, one of the Mimis would say to an uncle or cousin, who more often than not would linger lasciviously around them, at first conflicted by the idea of being turned on by so young a relative, and then mentally calculating just how distantly related they were, and tabulating his odds at scoring with this new white chick who just happened to show up at this barrio party, but only after two or three beers. Mimi, how did you like my Spanish? Oh, Mimi, it's getting really good. Mimi, do you think they understood me? Oh, Mimi, who cares? Soon, the Mimis were buzzing at a fever pitch, intoxicating everyone who came near and caught a whiff of the Mimis' Anais Anais perfume. We had all seen the commercials on network television while watching Dallas or Knots Landing, and it was a forbidden fragrance for rain-depressed English women with secret muscular boyfriends who drove Jaguars dangerously through unpaved one-lane Scottish roads. So the Mimis had to have it, and they found it at the local JCPenney and had Mom pay for it. Me and my brother Dan and our older sister Sylvia, we just kind of stank from the heat and dealt with it. Even Mom developed her own fascination with the Mimis, like she couldn't believe her luck now that she was related to royalty. Feeding into their fantasy gave her one of her own, so she was always ready for an air-conditioned trip to the mall. She took the little clothes budget reserved for us boys, my brother and me, and added it into the Mimis' wardrobe, because to her, it was a sign of status for the family that the Mimis looked their best. None of the rest of us would question it, even though it felt wrong. I was often left with the Mimis' recently stylish hand-me-downs. No one else in my grade school was remotely label-conscious or capable of reading in English, really, so it passed unnoticed that most of my clothes were made for glamorous junior high school girls. My best friend Arthur, he noticed, though. He was part black and part Mexican, had just moved to Brownsville from some big city slum in Michigan where his mother's boyfriend had been employed at a GM factory, and he read labels. "Hey, Dom," he said. "Yo, man, you're wearing a girl's shirt. Or is this spree-making baggy boy shirts now, too?" So to change the subject, I slugged him high in the chest and ran away. He chased me down to punch me back and left me crying in my girl's blouse. If she had any guilt about giving the Mimis the lion's share of the clothing budget, I imagine the justification my mother probably used was that my older brother and I would just ruin our clothes, working with Dad under the greasy trucks. It made better sense for the Mimis to be in high fashion than for the feral boys to wreck new clothes. "Mimi, you look just like Jennifer Beals in Flashdance. You should join the dance team at school." "I know, Mimi, I think so too. Mimi, I think you should dye your hair back to its original color, ash." "I know, Mimi, I'm trying." During this time, my brother Dan's eyesight was so bad he couldn't read the blackboard in school and constantly ran into corners or short, skinny people. This, of course, goes entirely unnoticed, and it is the younger Mimi, Mary, with a 20/20 vision, who gets vanity glasses with her name etched in gold script in the corner. Dan wouldn't get glasses until he was in the military when he was 17. Eventually, Dad's failure at navigating the business and providing for his family intruded on the Mimis' fantasy. Dad made a decision that as soon as school ended, Mom would take the Mimis and Syl and drive them to California to participate in the seasonal grape harvest with Dad's cousins, people vaguely related to Grandma through marriage, I think. They would be treated like adults there, paid the same as everyone else. Mom, I remember, was horrified at the implications, at the shame of having to send her virginal and royal daughters out to the fields. Plus, Dad's extended family out in California were very different from us. Wild and frightening and Californian. The Mimis, though, were undaunted. Did not understand the complications. "Mimi, we're going to California? Oh my God, Mimi, we're going to be Valley Girls. Mimi, gag me with a spoon, Mimi. Mimi, your roots are showing." We packed up Mom, the Mimis, and Sylvia in the beige 1980 Pontiac Bonneville, already an antique on its second engine and failing transmission, and they drove out of Brownsville. A year later, I took this ride as well, and also ended up picking grapes for the summer, mostly out of envy. That we were migrant workers for that period didn't occur to me, nor to anyone else. That label would never stick, could never stick. We couldn't descend to that level. We just had to do it to help out Dad, that was all. Desperate circumstances calling for desperate measures and all that. But it was too much for the Mimis, the reality of this first trip. Sadly, I think it was childhood's end for the Mimis. The vineyards had somehow inverted their secret garden, and the low door in the wall had closed shut behind them. When they first reached California, the Mimis did indeed become Valley Girls, the hippest, cutest, best-dressed migrant workers of that year, and very likely for many years to come. The older Mimi, Marge, continued to dress like Jennifer Beals in Flashdance out in the fields, where the sun sizzled any inch of exposed skin. Eventually, though, even she started dressing like the rest of the migrant workers, wearing long-sleeved collared shirts buttoned all the way to the neck, thick, unstylish denim and work boots, with a bandana covering her nose and mouth, or else she would have died of heatstroke. There were no photos taken of that. Mary, the younger Mimi, did not fare any better. Her vanity glasses with the fake lenses were scratched well beyond recovery. Her roots grew out, and her hair turned a lighter brown as a result of the heat and the pesticides of the grape fields of Southern California. The hard work went on all summer, and eventually it became bitter enough to breach even the walls of the Mimi's perfectly constructed fantasy. And so sadly, eventually even they were humiliated, and the illusion of wealth that had kept the family's idea of itself buoyant was deflated. When they returned to Brownsville, as happy as we were to see them, no one ever mentioned the Mimis again. They were gone, and it was Marge and Mary that returned in their place, Mary rubbing her nose with the palm of her hand from allergies and snapping at anyone who tried to talk to her, and Marge, who never went back to California and took a job at the bank the following summer instead. I was sorry to see the Mimis go. We all were. When they were at their peak, the Mimis had been capable of creating a real sort of magic around them, enchanting both people and places so that you could be looking at the same dreary landscape as them, the same terrible and hopeless event. And while you might be miserable and bitter, they would be beaming, enthralled, and enthusiastically hopeful. And then, if you got near them, or were blessed enough to maybe talk to them, you would walk away feeling the same way as they felt, too. They were a gift to everyone who was lucky enough to get caught in their Anais, the Mimis. They made all of us Americans.
4: Domingo Martinez reading an excerpt from his book, The Boy Kings of Texas, which is a memoir and a finalist for the National Book Award. Since we first broadcast today's show, Domingo's published another memoir called My Heart is a Drunken Compass. Act 4, Anchor Babies. So this week, as we were putting together the radio show and sending reporters out into middle schools, we discovered that in schools all over the country, there already were reporters on the ground, deep inside, covering the issues that middle school kids really care about.
7: Good afternoon, Huskies. It is Thursday, September 15th, 2011. After today, there are only 162 school days until summer vacation. I'm Taylor.
8: And I'm Amanda.
4: These are student newscasters from Hart Middle School in Pleasanton, California. I myself got my start on the mic on the morning announcements. And this is what middle school morning announcements in some schools are like today. Students make these full-blown video productions. Some of them have music themes. Kids stand in front of banners with their school logo, or sometimes it's a green screen backdrop, so they make it look like they're on a local TV news set. Our producer, Jonathan Menjivar, has been watching these newscasts all week with fascination, and he has noticed a few trends.
9: Just like the local news, middle school newscasts tend to follow a formula. 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
11: Okay. We have late-breaking news. You will be the first to know that we have two birthdays today. Happy birthday to both Gabriel Romero and Nathan Nidell.
9: This has to qualify as breaking news because it's school. There's not a lot of exciting stuff for them to report. They have to tell their fellow students what the cafeteria is serving that day, when makeup pictures are being taken, and do the weather. My favorite comes from this girl, McKenna, near Buffalo, who's clearly had enough.
12: Good morning, Amherst Middle School. This is McKenna with today's weather. It's going to be how it is, like it is now, pretty much all day. In the afternoon, colder, windy, and wet, with heavier rain. In the evening, winds to the southwest, 15 to 20.
9: These newscasts are middle school in relief, like what you'd see if there was a middle school exhibit at the Natural History Museum. There are tiny kids with big ears, shy red-faced kids, jocks, computer club kids, completely normal, super sweet, overachieving ones. They were fun to watch. I'd forgotten that middle school kids can have this overconfident goofiness. I spent days watching kids deliver these newscasts, and I was curious what they'd be like if they actually reported on the stories that mattered the most to them. Stuff they'd never say on the morning announcements. The big headlines in their school that week.
8: Amanda, hey, get out of my shot.
9: So I found a school that was willing to play along. Parkville Middle School is just north of Baltimore, and the students there do their morning announcements as a six-minute show called PTV. With the help of their teacher, Ms. Davis, the kids put out a really involved production. There's three TV cameras, a control room, and the anchors sit at one of those giant news desks. It has a PTV logo on it. Behind them, there's a backdrop of downtown Baltimore.
10: Girls, don't forget to watch your hair. I see Amanda, especially, so you're sitting right on your mic.
9: With Miss Davis's help, I enlisted the kids in this experiment to write up a newscast with news from their lives and the stories they each cared about. And they delivered. They said they had fun doing it.
13: So I've heard that there is a new Martin Luther King Jr. statue in Washington, D.C. That statue doesn't even look like him. It looks like he has a unibrow.
14: Our school's getting their boiler fixed, and they talked over the announcements like it was an important thing, but it didn't really sound important to me. But I guess they thought it was important for some students and the teachers.
15: Kids were randomly clapping at lunch, and the teachers got fed up. So last week, a rule was made that you're not allowed to clap. So on lunch, this one kid, Raymond, clapped. I think he got suspended.
16: So over the weekend, my best friend told me he's still going trick-or-treating. He says he's going with a friend from school. Personally, I think we are all too old to be trick-or-treating. Well, that is all I have for today. I'm Billy Cochran. Have a good day.
9: Zakiya Bryant decided to go hyper-local with her news. She wears glasses, and she had her hair pulled back with a headband.
17: In local news, aka here at Parkville Middle, there is a lot of drama going on. Me personally, I lost most of my friends. I really miss those chicks, but I don't think they feel the same. Kaylin and Jay were my besties, and now they're gone. I still love them though. They're my sisters. Well, I don't really have too much more to say because my life is kind of boring. So, deuces.
9: Zaki and I talked for a while. She told me that deuces is just another way of saying peace out.
18: Can I ask you about your friends? What happened?
17: Well, it was a lot of drama going on. Some things got said and people's feelings got hurt. And some of us made up, some of us didn't, but I hope that we can. Yeah. It sucks.
18: So you're not talking to them at all?
17: Well, actually, she's not talking to me because I called her a name and it hurt her feelings. So, yeah, she's very upset with me. I need to apologize. I didn't do that yet. I feel kind of bad about that, so I'm going to.
9: The very last kid I talked to was Jay Awadi. She sandwiched her most surprising news in between a couple other stories.
19: My brother goes to Penn State, and he's on the football team. And I've been to all the home games, and they're a lot of fun. The students are crazy, and they get dressed up in blue and white. It's really cool. So my friend is always depressed, and then she's like mad at me all the time. So I don't understand that. I was watching the news the other day, and they were talking about how President Obama...
9: Did you catch that? About her depressed friend? I asked JF if it was hard to write about her.
19: Yeah, because I didn't want to like hurt her feelings, but she really doesn't care because she said she wrote about me too.
18: Oh, this is...
19: Zakiya.
18: Yeah, yeah. Oh, wow. I didn't realize that her friends she was talking about were in this class.
19: Yeah, they, we are. But I've known her since, like, fifth grade. So we kind of fight a lot, but we always wind up being friends in the end. So.
18: What happened exactly?
19: Nothing, really. Just people telling other people things, spreading rumors and drama. Middle school.
9: Ms. Davis, the journalism teacher at Parkville Middle, is always stressing that her students be factual and truthful in their stories. The news isn't rumors and opinions. But in middle school, sometimes it's hard to remember that. It's hard to step back and look at a story from different perspectives.
4: Jonathan Menjivar, these days he's the executive producer of a new podcast from The Guardian called Stateside with Kai and Carter. They're on YouTube and everywhere you get your podcasts. Act 5, blue kid on the block. Last September, a kid that we're going to call Leo, not his real name, started 7th grade at a new school, and he was having a more extreme experience. He was having a harder time finding his place in middle school than other middle school kids because he was new to town. His family had just arrived from Rochester, New York. He had that on top of everything else. Leo still loved Rochester. He loved his school there. He loved his friends. Suddenly, everything about his life was different, and according to Leo, much, much worse. The signature in his Gmail account read, "Rochester is much better," in big red letters. Sarah Koenig knows Leo and his parents and visited them at home to see how Leo was doing.
20: This is how much Leo does not want to be here. When I got to his house, he was on the sofa with a laptop investigating Greyhound bus schedules. His mother was going to drive him and his sister back to Rochester for the Columbus Day weekend, but not until Saturday morning, and Leo wanted to get there Friday for more time with his friends. A multi-stage negotiation followed with his dad. For one thing, a bus ticket cost money.
21: That's not a problem.
22: Not for you. No, that wasn't a problem for you.
21: No, but...
22: There isn't one.
21: Right? There isn't one at 6:15 in the morning, and you won't let me miss school on Friday.
22: The bus takes 8 hours. Even if you left at noon, you'd beat it. Yeah, you're going to do the math. That's excellent.
20: Never mind that the bus takes twice as long as driving, and never mind that Leo would be alone and have to change buses, and that his parents had no intention of letting him go through with this plan. But it's the kind of negotiation you indulge when your kid is miserable. And Leo is miserable. He told me right away he was, and that he had been from the moment he got here in August.
23: Is this the first time in your life where you felt like you've been sad about something for this long?
21: I think so, except for maybe when my other cat died, my old cat.
23: And does this feel worse than that?
21: Yes.
24: Oh, really?
21: Mm-hmm. I've never had long periods of sad until now. I don't know. I don't know anyone here, really. And I think it's just everything in general. It's overwhelming.
20: Back in Rochester, Leo had known all his best friends since kindergarten or before. They played together at school, after school, on weekends. Everybody knew everybody. Everything was comfortable. And as a 6th grader in his old school, he and his friends were at the top of the heap. They wore green sashes in the morning and got to be door monitors for the younger kids coming into the building. So imagine now, Leo takes a school bus for the first time to his new school, a sprawling one-story building full of 6th, 7th, and 8th graders. Leo's small for his age, only a hair taller than his sister, who's only 9 years old. On day one, he knows exactly no one.
21: It was much louder than my old school. Much louder. People talking, people closing and opening lockers, people walking. It was just noise. Just older kids, more kids, because my old school is tiny.
20: Leo is between. He's old enough to decipher Greyhound bus schedules, but not old enough to actually travel on one by himself. And old enough to know that if he's going to survive in middle school, he has to make friends. But that making those friends stands to be significantly more complicated than it was back in Rochester. Leo's sister, Auden, is in 4th grade. He says she's not having as hard a time of it.
21: She hasn't been alive as long. She hasn't made as deep connections, and she already met a friend in her school. I think it's easier to make friends in elementary school than in middle school.
23: Oh, really? Why?
21: Because people care less about who you are.
23: What do you mean by that?
21: The older you get, the more you judge people on their looks, their background, their how they act, like what cool is for kids. Because in kindergarten, you could just walk up to someone and say, "Do you want to be my friend?" And they would, then that would be it. But it's harder. I just think people are more wary before they open up. They, like, I don't know, in first grade, if I met someone, I wouldn't really care who they were. I would just care if they were nice or not.
20: The day I interviewed him, Leo had a couple of breakthroughs. He emailed his parents during the school day to tell them the first piece of good news they'd had from him. Until that day, the emails had mostly been 3 desperate words. "I feel awful." Without even a period at the end to make the feeling finite, it was an endless awful. But on this Thursday, he wrote to tell them the mashed potatoes they serve in the cafeteria were great, followed by 4 exclamation points. Second, and this was the big news, he asked another kid if he wanted to come over. Leo told me he'd thought about it first for a few days, then finally emailed the boy, whose name is Devin, another seventh grader. But now, Leo didn't want to call Devin's house to finalize a plan. He dreaded the awkwardness of the phone. So his dad called Devin's parents, introduced himself as Leo's father.
22: Dad, he goes to school with your son, Evan, and we were... Devin, I'm so sorry, Devin. I'm getting the evil look from my son, I apologize, but we're hoping Devin can come over on Sunday. Thanks. I panicked. Yeah.
0: You fool!
1: How'd that go?
21: Not well.
22: This is my son, Freddie.
20: I had thought Leo might be upset about it, maybe get sulky. But here he was cracking up, joking with his dad. It was such a relief to hear him laugh after he'd been so solemn in our interview. And I thought, this is all going to be okay. He's going to snap out of it. He's almost there. An afternoon with Devin is going to do the trick. Then Sunday came.
0: Okay, now I have 3 health again.
2: You could tell your wolf to attack.
0: Okay, I'm going to tell my wolf to attack then.
20: Leo taught Devin how to play Dungeons and Dragons.
21: And the wolf lands on its feet.
0: Yay, go wolfie, go wolfie, go wolfie.
21: I am so weird.
20: On the drive home, Leo and Devin talked nonstop, a gentle rat-a-tat one-upmanship emanating from deep inside a computer game.
0: I am a blood elf warlock.
3: Warlocks are fun. Can you summon your imp yet?
0: Yeah, you start with an imp.
3: Oh, right. I like, I had a goblin shaman.
0: I'm a night elf druid, and I can turn into a cat at level 8, which is nice.
3: And at level 12, you get a bear.
0: Yeah.
20: By the time they dropped Devin off, they were giggling.
0: Yeah, you start with
3: funny.
0: Our cat responds to whatever you call. We said, his name is Pippin, but we can call him football. And he responds.
3: You can call him
0: here, football. Here, football.
22: Thanks for coming over.
0: Thanks.
5: Thank you for inviting me.
0: See you tomorrow.
20: See ya. So a perfect day, right? Leo's parents were relieved, hopeful, but no.
23: It's Wednesday. You had your friend over on Sunday. How'd it go?
21: Yeah, it went okay.
23: Has it changed anything about being here?
21: A little bit. I don't think very much, but a little bit, yeah.
23: What's changed? What's the little bit?
21: That I know someone at school. It helps. Not all that much, but sort of, yeah.
20: This is when I realized I'd underestimated the depth of Leo's gloom, that he greets every morning of every school day with dread, and not because he's being bullied or anyone's being mean to him.
21: I feel sick because I know that I have the whole day ahead of me, and then I have the next day and the next day and the next day and the next day and the next day ahead of me.
23: Does it pass once you get to school?
21: No, not really. It usually, increases to a climax around lunchtime, and then I've been throwing up recently, and then it just stays that level of sickness until I get home.
23: You're kidding me. You're throwing up at school?
21: Yeah.
23: Oh, that's awful. In the bathroom or where?
21: Yeah, in the bathroom. Usually at lunch I feel really bad, and I go to the bathroom and I throw up.
23: Has that happened this week?
21: Today it did.
23: Do you tell your parents, like, I don't want to go, or do you just, you know you have to, so you don't say anything?
21: No, I throw a screaming fit.
23: Every morning?
21: Yeah, pretty much. I didn't today.
23: What was different about this morning? How come you didn't today?
21: I felt resigned. I knew that I would have to go anyways, so I gave up.
20: Here's the curse of being almost 13. Old enough to understand his life will supposedly get better with time, but not old enough to really believe he's going to feel any differently than he does right this minute. Since making friends with Devin, Leo is one step toward being the kid he wants to be. Someone with pals. Someone who's comfortable again. But he says, right now, he's just worried he's going to be throwing up all year.
4: Sarah Koenig. In the 15 years since we first broadcast this story, Leo has transitioned. She now lives in New York City and is pursuing a career in the arts. She says she's not happy all the time, but things are better than they were. Sarah Koenig's now the host of Serial, She's working on a brand new show that I heard a draft version of. I have to say, it's incredible. It is a total pleasure. It's going to be out very soon, this fall. X6, Grande with Sugar. So I've been talking to educators, and one who had taught for years in high school and then moved to middle school told me that the key difference between teaching in the two environments was that in middle school, you have to be sympathetic to and patient with all of the emotional drama. You have to deal with that directly if you want the classroom to work. Which brings me to this next story of a student who was doing badly in a middle school in Newark, New Jersey.
5: He was a mess. He would come in, his uniform would be dirty. He hadn't showered. He hadn't had breakfast. His book bag most likely had a hole in it, and all of his pens and pencils had fallen out. His homework wasn't done. And so, of course, he'd come in and he'd be angry.
4: This is Shannon Grande, who teaches at Rise Academy Middle School, which is a public school, 91% Black and Latino and eligible for free lunches. One of the KIPP charter schools, hence the uniforms. I heard about this story from Elizabeth Green, who has been reporting on this school for a journalism outfit called Gotham Schools. Anyway, this teacher, Sharon Grande, says that this seventh grader would come in angry all the time.
5: And usually someone would say something little to him like, you know, your shirt's not tucked in, or...
4: Another kid would.
5: Yeah, because they, you know, they do that. They like, you know, just kind of pick at each other. And it would set him off. And then he would just be very loud and just be like, oh, why do you always have to say this to me, and slam his stuff down? I hate this place. And he'd just go into like these very general rants. And, you know, usually that's an indicator to us, like when they use those very general statements, that they're not processing through their emotions, that they're feeling overwhelmed.
4: So this kid was in an unfortunate spiral. He felt isolated from the other kids just inherently because his home situation was so bad. And then he would get angry with the other kids, which then made them mad and made him more isolated. And he got worse and worse. Threw some stuff across a room and it hit a teacher.
5: I mean, there were points where he would come in and he would refuse to do anything all day long. And he would cry. He would break out and cry in the middle of class. He didn't even know why.
4: And he couldn't explain why. One big problem for him, one reason that he was ostracized, he didn't wash. Kids would whisper about it, and when he would get mad and then arguments would escalate, that is where it would go. You're dirty. You smell. The kids would say it right to his face. Over time, the staff found all kinds of ways to address this. They got him clean clothes and a place to clean up before school. But the bigger problem, and that's the problem of his isolation and his anger, Ms. Grande says it was not clear how to deal with that. They would try things, but nothing was working. And then finally one day in history class during group work, he was trash-talking, and one of the best girls in the class, one of Ms. Grande's best students, ended up in an argument with him saying terrible things. And Ms. Grande felt like, really? You too?
5: When I pulled the girl, and she was like, well, he brings it on. You know, he gets angry, and then what am I supposed to say? I was like, well, you could not say that, you know? That he's dirty and he smells. And she's like, well, he does. And I said, I was like, I think this is a bigger conversation.
4: So Ms. Grande took this girl and the three other girls who had been doing group work with this boy, and she took those girls into the teacher's room, and all four of these girls were academically strong, and all of them had shown good leadership qualities in the school in the past. And she talked to them.
5: You know, I had explained to them that he struggles just to get here every day. That I was like, you know, you wake up in the morning and you've got somebody that's getting you out of the door, giving you breakfast, making sure your clothes are clean, making sure you get here on time. He doesn't have that. Like, he has nobody doing that for him.
4: What was the reaction?
5: Empathy. And she's like, I didn't know that, you know, and the other girls there were, you know, talking about that. And I was like, you know, I'm telling you something that I normally wouldn't tell another student. This, you know, this is something very private, but I'm trusting that you're mature enough to handle this. And I was like, so, you know, you're kind of breaking him down when you're doing these things. And she's like, well, can we talk to him? I was a little nervous, you know, obviously. I was really worried about it. I was like, what am I doing here? This could be really dangerous and backfire on me terribly. They started to talk and they're like, you know, when you get angry, you know, we get angry back. What do you expect us to say?
4: And it really was just a couple minutes before the kids told Ms. Grande, we can take it from here. And she left them to talk. Afterwards, the boy told Ms. Grande that it felt good. It felt good that these girls knew that he was trying to deal with his anger. And since this conversation, over time, the entire class has entered this discussion with this kid. And when this kid has an outburst, they will all talk openly about his anger.
5: Like the students say, well, you've told us you're working on this. What are you going to do differently now? And then he'd try to explain, well, you know, I'm trying to take deep breaths, you know, I'm trying to journal when I'm getting angry. I'm trying to do, you know, and he'd come up with whatever solutions he's trying to do. But a lot of times even it wasn't about the solution, the peer pressure itself and the feeling like, you know, he'd come in and, you know, he's making these general statements like everybody's against me. And then he's starting to feel like, okay, maybe everybody isn't against me. You know, maybe they are just frustrated with this behavior that I'm doing, that I could be doing better. And so that we started to see that impact of peer pressure.
4: Well, it's like you took the entire machinery of middle school dynamics and you're harnessing it exactly. To help this kid.
5: Exactly.
4: To harness the fact that they'll listen to peers.
5: Exactly. And we know they do.
4: This is what the research shows, that in middle school, you listen to peers more than you listen to anybody else. And that is working with this kid. The other day, this kid got a detention for missing part of his uniform, and he started on a rant in class about how they're all against him, and all the time they're on his back, and everybody's against him, and it was the end of the world, and Ms. Grande finally asked him, who's they? Who's everybody? And he started smiling. And she asked him, what's he really upset about? And unlike in the past, he could untangle it. He could tell her.

0: 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You know, he gets so confused at the beginning of every HR meeting.
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2: 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Man, it has been an interesting week. I mean, just across the board, there's been so many things going on between the New York Knicks winning the World Series for the first, or not the World Series, the championships, NBA, in the first 50 years or so. And, I mean, those guys have been having an absolute blast as far as I can tell. Some people are hating on their celebrations. I think it's probably what I would expect, at least. I mean, it's about the same level as if when the Cubs won the World Series, you know what I mean? It's one of those underdog stories. It's they've been waiting for a long time. And if you can take a chance to go and listen to the Mom Donnie speech about it, the man knows how to talk. He knows how to work that crowd. And I guess that's what you should expect from a populist politician. But he's been doing pretty good over there. Maybe some people could learn some things from what he's been up to. Anyways, in other news, I mean, with the World Cup being hosted here in America, USA, we've been doing good. Granted, our first couple runs were like the AAA schools, you know. I mean, they weren't nothing crazy, and we won the first two rounds, but then we beat Australia, and that's probably puckered some pants around the old locker room, I'm sure. But, you know, the really fun thing about it, and it's not even to do with the sports whatsoever, excuse me, it's instead the absolute large swath of international tourists who are coming to America and trying things for the first time. And some of the things that they're experiencing while they're here has been so much fun to watch through either short form, like the TikToks they're posting, or just like videos and reporters talking to them around. It's been a real treat. And I have to say, and with all the kindness in my heart, I both love and hate that they're hosting it in Texas, because, like, I mean, politically, they're probably the most anti-alien immigrant area in the entire country. And so a bunch of international tourists coming in, I was worried of how they'd react, but it seems like so far they've been doing pretty good. A lot of people have been having a lot of good fun. A couple of, I think some hiccups with some referees and a few other people being denied their visas and coming over. But aside from that, not too bad. But most of that can be blamed on our lovely administration and not so much the actual state of Texas. Aside from that, though, the reason why I love that it's being held there is the idea that some of probably the most American food and the best of that American food can be found in Texas, whether you're talking barbecue, Cajun food, just traditional Southern comfort diner food. You know, some of that stuff is probably the most American thing you can get. And don't get me wrong, LA, you guys are really cool. And the West Coast in general has by far far some of the best ethnic food I've had in my entire life, and it is incredibly diverse. But it has, but I mean, if you're going to be visiting a country, you want to try their cuisine. You don't want to go to LA coming in from Korea to eat Korean food, but that's the best place in town is a Korean spot. So, you know, that's my two cents on that. But I almost forgot, this is a music show, and today I've brought the shoegaze genre, which is relatively new. I mean, the sound was kind of crafted in the early 2000s, but it became its own sort of sound and genre in about 8 or 9-ish years ago, the late 2010s. And with especially starting out with like bands that really just set the stage for the sound, like Deftones and Super Heaven, which we'll be listening to them today. But a bunch of new artists have been inspired and love the sound and are injecting their own little sound into it. And so I'm excited to bring some of that for you guys today. And we're going to kick it off with Super Heaven with their song, Poor Eileen.

that was Poor Eileen by Super Heaven, a song about the advantage being taken of a girl who was addicted. And it's an upsettingly common thing to happen, but, you know, it is what it is. It's always good to bring attention to things like that. And this, I love this band in general. Super Heaven is they kind of skirt the area between kind of shoegaze and post-punk, where they have a really hard rock sound instead of moving over into the more trancey sound. And I think that's just their own little thing, and I appreciate it very much. It's very reminiscent of the sort of early 2000s Seether and Hinder, without as much of the, I would say, the cringier noises and imagery that goes along with it. And that's going to be pretty standard throughout this entire playlist of mostly sad songs or just sad sounding songs. And I'm not really going to apologize. I'm one of those people who likes to listen to sad music, even if I'm in a good mood, just to feel something different. Coming up next is a song from a band that I've only recently started listening to, and I'm really enjoying what I've been hearing so far. This band's name is Fleshwater, and this is their song, The Razor's Apple.

that was The Razor's Apple by Fleshwater off their album We Are Not Here to Be Loved. I'm really wishing that they, because they're out on tour right now with another band we'll be listening to today, Loathe, and they are not coming to the Pacific Northwest. No siree. The closest they will be getting is either Denver or San Francisco. And that kind of hurts my heart because my little emo heart really wants to hear these guys in concert. And, you know, I really have to say that while I kind of compared it to sort of the early 2000s Hinder, and it doesn't really do it justice because a lot of people call that stuff butt rock, and this stuff isn't really similar to that as much as it is more closer in line to like Evanescence and like later 2010s like emo music, at least with like the lyrics and the style of singing. It's like a combination of those two, like if the singer and songwriting of Flyleaf happened to come together with Deftones and just mix them together. And that's pretty much this whole genre. And nothing in my heart denies any of that at all. Like, it just kind of just takes it right in here, right deep in my gut. I just love the sound of this whole genre, and I'm so glad it's getting a little bit more oomph into it, because I won't lie, when it first started coming out, a lot of people were just kind of copying the big names, but with Fleshwater and Loathe, those guys are really starting to like kind of make some directions away from the initial run of everything by artists like Wisp and Julie. And you might know Julie because she had a big song on TikTok, I Want Your Things in My Room, I Miss You All the Time, that song. We're not going to play that one today because I'm not going to lie, I'm a little bit tired of hearing it. I hear it enough over there, and I like my little hour to be as free from my electronics as I can possibly get it. Coming up next, a song called Desperately Seeking Answers by All Under Heaven.

that was desperately seeking answers by all under heaven. Really enjoy that song. I haven't listened to much more of what they've got going on, but I really should, because I'm a big fan of that musical break with, and you know they're good musicians when it sounds like they're telling a story with just the instruments. Not to mention the I'm also just a sucker for some overdrive harmonics, and man, it just sounds so good. I love that. It's coming up next. Sorry, I had a complete just train wreck of a brain of thought train. We're going to move on down to some Basement. Basement is a band I've been listening to quite a bit, actually. Whether it be their big song that got them popular, which was Covet, or Are You the One, which is what we're about to listen to. They have a really lovely sound, and I really appreciate when, like I was mentioning earlier, a band can take an overarching idea for a genre, but stretch it in just a way that it's wholly theirs, and it doesn't feel like it's the same as everybody else. Coming up next is Are You the One by Basement.

0: that was Are You the One by Basement. I'd like to think that they are. And I finally remember what I was going to be talking about. Make Music Day Salem is coming up, and I'm so glad it's back. I've been seeing flyers for it, and I've been getting so excited. I've been telling all of my musician friends, including the ones that I've had here on this show. And especially it's on a Sunday, which is like my day off, not to mention, no offense, everybody out there, but I don't have to do my radio show that day. I get to be free to do whatever, enjoy whatever lack of responsibilities I like. And they're going to have all this amazing music going on all day, tons of food and all kinds of cool stuff. And just so that you all know when it is, tomorrow. So don't you forget about that, that it is coming up tomorrow. So if you're wanting to make some time for it, you better be calling up everybody that you know. But it will be all day long. So even just showing up for a little bit and checking out what's going on will probably be pretty cool. But you can always go and check it out online. You can just look up Make Music Day Make Music Day Salem, and you'll be able to find it. You know how to use Google. You don't need me to mansplain that to you. Now, in just a little moment, we're going to be hearing a little word from a really interesting group that's been paying us to tell you guys all about it, but I have no problem with it because it sounds really great. I'm always a big fan of third places being opened up, especially for all ages. Kids need places to go that aren't just in your home. And if they can learn and do sports and play around learn music and the arts or just anything going on, that's cool. So take a second to listen up.
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0: I really do need to look into it myself. I don't have any children, but I might be able to bring some things to volunteer. I was a little bit of a theater kid back in the day, so in all of its weird connotations that go along with it, as much as I'd like to deny them, they're all mostly true, all of the accusations of theater kids. But at the same time, it's like those kids were so happy doing what they were doing. So, like, I can't really say it was wrong. Anyways, coming up next, that band I was talking about earlier, Loathe. Well, I don't loathe them very much myself personally, but they probably have a lot of those feelings built up inside of them, hence why they took on the name. And this is their song, A Sad Cartoon.

And that was a sad cartoon by Loathe. Love the little throw-in of that, like, classic hard rock breakdown right after that soft bit. Ugh. Makes me kind of do that little stank face. It's a real classic. I can't say this without sounding like every other person who enjoys music, but I, as much as I love this genre, I really, really don't want it to be like pop levels of like popular, because I won't lie, I can't imagine listening to this in like a stadium setting being worth it. And that's both, you know, not just like the artist themselves, it's also because, unfortunately, if you're taking him to a stadium's going to charge stadium prices, which is starting at like $200 a ticket, and that's not even for the floor, that is for the nosebleeds. On top of the idea that I think this entire style of music, and in fact rock music in general, at least post 1992. I think grunge was really the start of the shift in rock music from being a sort of stadium style of music and really moving more towards the very intimate, small concert kind of genre. And you see it a lot even with just like the styles of the artists. Like a lot of them left behind theatrics. Like you didn't see any more like Alice Cooper's, no more Kiss. You didn't see any more like just major like theatrical bands. The big hair was gone. They just made the music somehow louder and fit into a smaller space with like bands like Nirvana really kicking it off, obviously with like grunge, and then moving into a lot of the like Nickelbacks, and that was a little bit more to the alternative side. And I'm not really sure what they were going for. I think they were trying to be stadium, but I think that was probably the problem. They really didn't really foresee the kind of people who would be listening to their music, because to be honest, they have very emotional, very raw music, and they're playing it and making it sound, it's the Smash Mouth conundrum, you know what I mean? It's the idea of we're gonna make this like super climate conscious and focused, and a lot of our music is gonna be very deep and meaningful, but we're gonna make it sound like we're like a halfway ska band. And you're like, I don't think you can have both of those things. You can certainly try. Don't get me wrong. Like that's the lovely thing about music. You can do whatever you want. But all I'm saying is that you were putting habaneros into a strawberry shortcake, which in the right situations, I can't lie, I could probably see it myself enjoying, but the large majority of people aren't going to get it. You know what I mean? So sometimes the alignment of everything come together works well, and I think that this is the correct direction for this kind of music, where it's very much, I would love to pay, I'd even pay like $50, go to like some small seedy bar in downtown Portland and see five kids play this, and I wouldn't even have to understand what they're saying and still be able to enjoy the concert. I think that's really what is the sound that this genre kind of like aims to capture, which is why I think it's called shoegaze. The idea that you're just kind of, you're wanting to listen to it, but you're looking down. You're looking at your shoes, you're kind of dancing, you're rocking back and forth, but you're not like getting into it. You're not getting pumped. You're feeling. And I think feeling is a lot harder to do when you're about a quarter of a mile away from the artist and the speakers playing the music. You don't feel that sound reverberating in your chest like you would if they were just a few feet in front of you. And I think a stadium would ruin that. Now, do I think I would want to see Sabrina Carpenter in a CD bar in downtown Portland? Absolutely not. I would much rather go to the Moda Center, because I know that girl's going to be putting on a show, and I'm going to be watching it on either the big screen from the nosebleeds or right up on the front. And I don't think there's a problem with either of those things. I think it's just knowing your audience, and I'm hoping that a lot of these artists are good about that. But it's just something I've noticed that I think is an interesting direction.
Coming up next, we'll go right back to this music. A song called Blight by Zeruel.

That was Blight by Zerul. Something I think, and that's in all honesty, just a quintessential shoegaze song. I mean, it had the super quiet but emotional lyrics, very loud thumping guitar with heavy distortion, and sort of a filter of, what is the name of that effect? It's not flanger. It might be a flanger effect or flanger effect. It's a flange. Kind of coating over everything. And I wanted to put at least one of them in here because there's a whole bunch of these artists. This guy has a bunch of songs like that, Glare, Wisp. It is the core of this genre. And it is a fun one. I can't lie. I do. And on the topic of what I was just talking about, you know, it's also such a much stronger, not necessarily a, what's the word for it? Fleetwood Mac was, a studio band. It's a very much a studio band thing. I can't imagine this is a very easy style of music to bring on tour. Not for the necessarily the fact of making it like sound good, like making the sound on stage, because it's fairly simple in the most part. The Sad Cartoon had a whole bunch of vocal layers, but you can do that with a loop pedal or just a sound deck. The main issue would be bringing and trying to like gather all that sound together for it to not kind of blend fully into everything, because like I'm sitting here wearing headphones, and the sound comes through really clean and clear, but I can't imagine what that song probably sounded like through car speakers after it's gone through the radio waves and been compressed and distorted just even a little bit through that. I can only imagine that was probably just a lot of noise for some people, at least depending on their sound system in their car. And you know, not only thinking of it in that aspect, but also from like a sound tech idea, where a friend of mine who runs the Grand Theater here in Salem, he owns it and they do shows there all the time. And I've been to quite a few of them now. And some of the most interesting things is trying to find how different sounds play off of that old theater. And I know that something that a sound check, that if you're, even if you're bringing your own sound tech, he's got to now be put into a new building and make sure the reverberations are correct for every distance. And they oftentimes won't have any kind of time for that. You get like a 30 to 40 minute sound check before the show starts in the morning, and you either get it right then or you don't. And it's ruined a lot of shows for me whenever I'll go to see like these sort of atmospheric style bands, and you'll be sitting inside the small space and they don't know how to use that small space to get a proper amount of reverberation through their noise. And I don't blame the artists themselves, but I'm blaming either the sound techs. It's pretty much the sound tech. It's that guy. It's him and whoever else he's working with to help him, and the roadies, setting the volumes, getting knowing where everything is at and getting the blend right for each part. Not to mention, it also matters where you're standing, because that also plays a part in it. I can imagine how this style of music will either just turn into an absolute mush in certain situations, but when it hits just right, it really does hit, and it sounds so good. And it's just a hard thing to kind of like figure out. Coming up next, a song called Snug Tug by Pompey.

That was Snug Tug by Pompey. I really do enjoy that song. I love the message in it, the idea of this sort of generational of having a higher amount of weight and coming to terms with it. Also, I have to mention, because it both bothers me, but I understand it, whoever mixed that song, turning the bass to basically zero. Like, there's clearly bass in the song. They have a bass being used very minimally, mind you, but it is there, at least in the major areas. But it completely being erased, essentially, by the dial being turned to zero. But I get it, though, because they wanted the lyrics to shine through a little bit more, and if they had let that bass come through, they turned it up for like a quarter second about halfway through the song, and you start to lose the sound of him singing. And so I get sometimes why they do that, but ooh, I don't think I've heard a song erase bass that much since. The first thing I can think of is a Never Shout Never song from way back, and that's just because that dude just played on a ukulele and sang it. So they're like, we don't need the bass. We just play some little marimbas and some drums with the ukulele, and we don't need no bass. And then they turn it down so much you don't even hear it when you and it's violently noticeable when you're wearing headphones, because it's just, you don't feel the thump. But we have time for, I think we have time for at least one more, maybe two if we're lucky and I'm quick about it. But, well, let's see. Let's listen to Don't You Feel Strange by Misfire SD.

And that was Don't You Feel Strange by Misfire SD. I really like the backwards playing at the end of that song. Also, the only song on this playlist that has that one little scream in there, if you couldn't hear it, but I heard it. She's just scream, like actual Fry scream. But I think that's all the time that we have. I will let a little song play out at the end, but just to make sure I don't go over, you guys have been listening to The Power Hour with Camden, where I play songs you know, songs you don't know, and everything in between. Today was shoegaze. Next week will probably be something else. We don't know yet. I like to figure it out on a whim. And if you happen to miss my Saturday shows, they always replay Mondays at 1. But it's always cooler to be here when it's live. Anyways, thank you all so much for listening, and I hope you all enjoy the last song that we'll be hearing this hour, at least from me, Into Me by Glare.

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1: Hello and welcome to Hearts and Bones. It's modern eras of folk music. I'm your host, Mike Meyer. And in this hour, we'll be hearing from Ezra, Chris Matthews, Carsey Blanton, Kalos, and we'll have an exclusive interview with the folk legend Judy Collins. Right now, it's an Austin singer-songwriter. Here's something new from Jenny Reynolds on Hearts and Bones.

Angela Kijo with the Soweto Gospel Choir. This is from Angela Kijo's new album called Hope. This is Hearts and Bones. It's modern eras of folk music. My name is Mike Meyer. And next up is a prolific Canadian songwriter who travels all over the world. Here's the title cut from his new album, Troubadourly Yours, Scott Cook on Hearts and Bones.

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Awkward as a first date, clumsy on the court, used to being made fun of. But I found a bunch of old records at garage sales. They were singing about peace and love. I learned a few chords on a cheap guitar, started teaching my fingers their places. Bought a pawn shop amp and a distortion box, and man, I was off to the races. With some buddies who were similarly shitty at sports and our half-baked dreams and songs, we were playing in the punk rock dives downtown, and some girls were even singing along.

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And I played a ton of gigs for exposure, but I heard you can die that too. I've been careless and crude, over-eager and too shy.

0: the band Ezra from their album called Whippersnap, and it's a quartet featuring the mandolin player of Jacob Jolliffe. You may recognize him from the Yonder Mountain String Band. This is quite a new quartet, and that was a piece called My Point Exactly on Hearts and Bones. Welcome back to Hearts and Bones. It's Modern Eras of Folk Music. My name is Mike Meyer, and this music's coming to you through the good graces of community and public radio. 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Coming up next, Judy Collins is coming to Oregon. She'll be doing two shows, October 2nd in Grants Pass and October 3rd in Eugene. I had the opportunity to visit with this folk music legend. Here's how it went, an exclusive interview with Judy Collins. Well, joining me all the way from New York on her way to Oregon eventually in October is Judy Collins. Welcome.
1: Thank you so much. I'm glad to be here and look forward to being with you.
0: And you'll be with us on October 2nd in Grants Pass at the Rogue Theater, a beautiful theater there. Yeah. And then on the 3rd at the McDonald Theater in Eugene with Bruce Coburn.
1: Yes, Bruce. I love Bruce. He's so sweet and such a wonderful writer and performer.
0: Have you worked with him much before?
1: No, but I've recorded his song.
0: Oh, of course. Yes. Such a history to talk about behind a farewell tour. I guess I'd like to start with the ending and hear more about the farewell tour and how that came to pass. Have you been thinking about retiring for a while?
1: No, but it's come to the, it's appearing on my horizon, and there are a lot of things that do, and this is a wonderful one because there's so many things that are now a part of the farewell tour.

0: time with my friends who are songwriters. So that's been a real blessing. I mean, I you know, I'm out here on the road with myself. Well, my wonderful musicians and my wonderful audiences. My audiences are divine, and they always have been. So they're getting better and better. And on the farewell tour, they're very much a part of it because, you know, I get my audiences to sing with me. What I do at the ending nowadays, because of the situation we're going through in the country, is that I close the show. After we do Amazing Grace, I sing Where Have All the Flowers Gone? And I pass out all my two dozen red roses to the audience. And, you know, they're singing too. They're all singing Where Have All the Flowers Gone? What a feeling. I never had done that before this year. I always had the flowers. I put them under the piano, and there were always two dozen red roses, and they always sat there throughout the show, but I didn't do anything with them. And finally, the first of this year, I was in England, and I said, what is the matter with you? Why don't you give away these flowers and let everybody sing?
1: Really appreciate you referencing the times we're in with a song that's a classic, because I'm wondering if some of these classics do take on new meaning as the times change. Yeah. Or if they have that kind of rooted feeling when they were created, or both.
0: I think that's true. And, you know, it just came up out of the nowhere that's what I should do. And then, of course, everybody started singing all the verses to that song, which I had not been singing after Amazing Grace. But, you know, I do try to mix the show up and do not have everything replicate yesterday's or day before yesterday. So I do try to keep things fresh. I will do things like, I don't want to miss doing Both Sides Now and Sending the Clowns. So those are kind of, I don't know what you'd call them. They're evergreens and they should be heard. And so I usually don't miss them. And then I filter through all kinds of things from my own perspective, and maybe things that we've played recently a lot. Maybe I could switch out another song, because I have a lot of songs in my repertoire, as you know.
1: Both originals and these classics. And yeah, one of the original compilations is the recent album Spellbound. Congratulations on all the accolades that's gotten. And I'm curious if Spellbound was a buildup of something you've always wanted to do, or if it just kind of came together towards the end of your touring career.
0: It had a great beginning because I was starting a new writing year, and I usually, you know, when you're in school and you get a new notebook and it's fresh and you start writing down what you want to do and what's going to happen this year and so on. And so I picked up a new, I guess it's a booklet, in the last day or the first day of the year of 2007. And I said to my husband, Lewis, my beloved, who has passed in 2024, and anyway, he was always so much a part of what I do and our work. We certainly were part of one another's careers. And so we talked all the time about what was going on. And I said, well, I'm going to start writing 90 and 90. I'll write 90 poems in 90 days and see what happens. And he said, well, why don't you write 365 poems, and then you'll have a book, a complete book of poetry that you can publish. And I did. I mean, I'll never do it again, but but I did it, and I finished it, and I had 365 poems. So what I did then with Spellbound was to take apart a dozen songs and sort of forge them into being a song, a lyric, rather than a poem. And that worked out fine. You know, I think you can do that. You wrench them into, you figure out how to get a verse after each section, get a chorus after each verse, and you manipulate it to be the form of a song, of a lyric, rather than a poem. And so I got both out of it. You know, I'm very happy. I read once in a while, and I in Oregon, I'll read a couple of poems. It's a new, kind of a new adventure for me. And I skip around and I figure out what I look practically

0: the moment of opening the book on stage and saying, oh, I think I'll recite this one, you know, between Someday Soon and Where Have All the Flowers Gone?
1: We all know about your songwriting inspirations, and I'm wondering if you have any poetic inspirations, any poets that you grew up on or that are particularly inspiring to you.
0: Well, I think I grew up on great poetry of the time, Walt Whitman being one. Just sailing through high school, I was at a wonderful high school in Denver, and I was at a good grade school, so that everybody was presenting us with books of poetry, with reciting poetry, with reading and trying to follow the line of what is the form that you want to do in school. I remember doing that. So I was writing and writing and writing. I was not writing songs because I was playing the piano all the time and played with an orchestra and always practicing, and I have to go practice after we finish. So I was given the techniques of both of the piano and of poetry and of writing. So the reading that I did was always interesting. Sometimes I'd have my father reading me from Dickens or Shakespeare, and he used to say, my father was blind from the age of 4, and he always said, you know, there are advantages to being blind. You can read in the dark. And so I had this kind of background of the shape and the form of what I should do in terms of poetry and writing per se. And so I've written a number of books, and I've written now 365 poems. Well, I'm going back and I see what's there. And a lot of the times things get lost, but the poetry book finally got printed. And so I do take it out on the road with me. And I do try to sing a poem now and then, or to talk a poem now and then.
1: We are joined by Judy Collins, who is coming to Grants Pass at the Rogue Theater on October 2nd, and then October 3rd to the McDonald Theater in Eugene with Bruce Cockburn. And as the farewell tour, some of these projects you're describing, I imagine will continue in some forms, or will there be new projects too that you have your eye on?
0: Well, I have a lot of number of things going on. For instance, I have written the better part of a Broadway show, and I was invited to do so by the writers and the producers, people that are going to be producing. So I've written a lot of songs for this particular project. I'm also working on a new book of my own, yet another memoir, a little different, a lot different in a lot of ways. My writing goes on and on all the time. So I've got bundles of possible directions to move in. And I have a lot to say and a lot to work on, primarily because I've worked on it so far, but I haven't been able to spend the time to edit and to work on it and make it bigger. For instance, if I want to write a Broadway show about my life, I'll have to do it. And that's one of the reasons that I feel strongly about doing something in this line, which is the farewell tour. It gives people a chance to see what's been going on and what they missed, possibly. We will have a good time, and I will sing all kinds of things, of course, but it is going to give me some room to do some of these other projects that I have to do.
1: You mentioned your father, who you traveled around with at a very young age, as I understand.
0: Yeah.
1: So I'm wondering when the last time you were off the road was. Do you even remember being off the road?
0: I had a couple of years in the 70s where I got very sick and had to deal with some vocal issues, surgery, etc. There was that 2 years, and then I met my wonderful Lewis in April of 1968. And from then on, we were together. And I was back in shape and able to go back on the road. So I learned a lot in those 2 years because it's very hard to keep your focus on when you're on the road, on the things that you have to do. And when you're home, you have another opportunity to spread out and look over things and say, well, let's see what I can do today. So it's a busy, thank goodness, my life has always been busy. And from the time I was born, I was always doing something. I was always into some kind of either good or bad trouble.
1: So you might learn how to relax a little bit too during this time as well.
0: Yeah, that's right.
1: And I'm curious about, well, you mentioned documenting in so many different creative ways your life till now. And I'm wondering about the songwriters that are coming behind you. If there are any people that you've inspired or that you are inspiring you right now that are young songwriters that you're enjoying.
0: Well, I have a couple of favorites. One of my favorites is Ari Hest. He's just a marvelous, marvelous songwriter. And he writes all the time. You know, he's writing, I think he's writing a song a day. I'm not doing that right now, but I will. Shortly, when I get more time off, which is coming up. So at the end of this, I think I'll be able to at least invest in another aspect of my life.
1: I'm so grateful for your incredible career and all the influence it's had on our culture and on our community. And you mentioned giving out the flowers as a community project.
0: Yeah, it is. Yeah. It is, yeah.
1: And so that seems like a very experiential way of celebrating your farewell tour. Thank you for speaking out. And we didn't even get to the activism part, which I know you've been constant with. And I'm sure that'll be part of your future as well.
0: Well, that's the truth. Where we live and breathe, that's where we act.
1: Judy Collins, thank you very much for joining us on Hearts and Bones.
0: I'm honored to have been invited. Thank you.

Judy Collins on Hearts and Bones. This is her farewell tour. At 87 years old, she's retiring from touring early into next year, and it was an honor to visit with the great Judy Collins here on Hearts and Bones. Welcome back to Hearts and Bones, Modern Eras of Folk Music. My name is Mike Meyer. If you have any feedback for me or the show, please write to me at heartsandbonesradio@gmail.com. It's always good to hear from you. And next up are four artists playing at a festival September 19th. This is the Turning Tides Music Festival at Island Park in Springfield, Oregon. For more information, it's turningtidesmusic.org. And these are among the artists that will be playing there. Let's start off with the 2024 International Artist of the Year. Here's Chris Matthews, who will be playing again at Island Park September 19th. Call them in on Hearts and Bones.

Sepharine, a Moroccan-flavored band that lives in Portland. It'll be part of the Turning Tides Music Festival on September 19th at Island Park. We've got two more artists to feature at that festival. Among several artists and activities, there will be ecstatic dance out there in song circles, crafts, and vendors. TurningTidesMusic.org is the website to find out more. And next up is an Ashland area singer-songwriter who's become a real Oregon favorite for so many decades. She'll be playing with her guitar player, Andy Cassad. Here is Alice D. Maselli at the Turning Tides Music Festival and on Hearts and Bones.

Carcy Blanton, who will be headlining the Turning Tides Music Festival on September 19th at Island Park in Springfield. She's the 2025 International Folk. She's the 2025 International Folk Performer of the Year. TurningTidesMusic.org for more information on the festival. And that just about wraps up this week's Hearts and Bones with a look at a lot of live music coming to the area. My name's Mike Meyer. I want to thank you for tuning in and hope you'll come back around next time. I'm going to finish with a couple artists. First of all, the Celtic band Kalos will bring us home. And also a new album from Layla Diane from her album Who's Keeping Time. This is Endless Waltz from her. Thanks again.

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3: KMUZ would like to highlight Neighbors Helping Neighbors Resource and Bike Fair, Saturday, September 26th, from 11 a.m. to 2 p.m. next to Four Corners Elementary School. 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

2 hours, you are stuck in the psychedelic era with the Hermit. And we're going to get things going with a big hit from 1966.

midnight. 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Comes walking down my street.

The Doors with a track from the LA Woman album, Changeling. That was actually meant to be the A-side of a single, but it got flipped over and another song got played instead. Cool tune, though, Changeling. Of course, Let It Be was an A-side. In fact, that was the A-side single version of Let It Be. Same recording as the album version and the version used in the film. However, it was a different George Harrison guitar solo in it, making it a little bit different and a little shorter. Glass Family was in there, a band that opened for a whole lot of people in 1967 through 68, that period. Their album didn't come out until 1969, though. It was called the Glass Family Electric Band, the tune Born in the USA from that album. Beck's Bolero, classic instrumental piece from Jeff Beck, written by Jimmy Page, who also produced it and who knows what else did on it, from the Truth album, also released as a single originally. I think the Truth album was just basically the single reprocessed for stereo. Pink Floyd was in there. Arnold Lane, their very first single from 1967. And going back to 1966, Shadows of Night started off the show this week with their version of Gloria, which was the American hit version of the tune after Van Morrison's original version with them found itself banned on several radio stations. So Shadows, you know, changed one line in the song and ended up with a hit. And you are stuck in the psychedelic era with the Hermit. Some of you catching the show on KODK in Kodiak, Alaska. It's 90.7 FM. It's where you live.

Buffalo Springfield from their first album, a Stephen Stills tune there. It was called Leave. We had the Seeds in there, Sky Saxon, Tripmaker from their first album, and Cream, NSU, yet another track from a first album. That one from the album Fresh Cream. It was also released as the B-side of a single in England, but it was included on the album in both the British and the American versions, which is somewhat unusual because British singles usually did not make it onto British albums. But that one sort of did, NSU. Hey, if you'd like a little more information about the tunes, you can get it by checking our webpage, hermitradio.com. Look for the blog, The Hermit Rambles. And then once you found it, look for show number 2637. From Finger Lakes Public Radio, you're stuck in the psychedelic era with her. Ever wonder what would happen if a band took a vanilla fudge approach to a song that was already heavy? I wonder no more. From Warren, Pennsylvania, here we have The Blues Incorporated.

A little piece called Acapulco Gold and Silver from Quicksilver Messenger Service. That was a bonus track on their first album. It was, well, it's been a few years now since that particular CD re-release happened, but it was a pretty cool remake, though. Anyway, that 1968 set also included Vanilla Fudge, because after playing a band doing their imitation of Vanilla Fudge being heavy, I thought I'd do one of Vanilla Fudge being light, covering Dusty Springfield, The Look of Love, and The Blues Incorporated, that did start that off. A band from Warren, Ohio, they recorded on a Youngstown label. It was their one and only single, and that was the B-side, covering Love's 7 and 7 Is. And you are stuck in the psychedelic era with the Hermit. Some of you catching the show on KRZA in Alamosa, Colorado, 88.7, 98.7 FM. You can pick it up in Taos pretty good, sometimes even as far south as Santa Fe. It's KRZA, connecting cultures along the Upper Rio Grande.

titled Things to Come, the tune Come Alive. Big Brother and the Holding Company was an Aerosweet Mary from the Cheap Thrills album. From Australia, it was the Toll Puddle Martyrs, Time Will Come, Count Five, a track from their Psychotic Reaction album. Yes, that actually was an album. The tune was called The Morning After, and we had the Sir Douglas Quintet back there with She's a Bottom Mover, starting off the set. And you are stuck in the psychedelic era with the Hermit. Got a band here that, well, you've heard of Love, of course, the first rock band signed to Elektra, and then The Doors, the second. Are you familiar with the third one? They were called Clear Light.

1967. The album was called Clear Light. The band was called Clear Light. The song was called Street Singer. And for the past 60 minutes, you have been stuck in the psychedelic era. It's a production of Hermit Radio in association with Finger Lakes Public Radio. Our producer is Stephen R. Webb. Our associate producer is Kelly Walker. The show is recorded in real time at the studios of WHWS and WEOS at Hobart and William Smith College in Geneva, New York. Production funding for Stuck in the Psychedelic Era comes from The Little Engine That Could.

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from the Fugs' first album, Boobs a Lot, from 1965. And you are stuck in the psychedelic era with a hermit. You've probably heard The Who's Rayel. It was their showpiece tune, last track on the album, The Who's Sell Out. And it basically told a story, kind of a modern crusade, I suppose, involving a ship's captain wanting to retake a land and all that stuff. Well, they recorded the song in New York, and they weren't entirely happy with it. So they went back to London and started from scratch and redid the whole thing, and then ended up using the original New York recording anyway. Well, guess what? Here's the London version.

A rare bootleg by Keith Moon. Yes, Keith wrote a few tunes, and that was one of them. It was called Girl's Eyes. Basically, a kind of a love letter, kiss-off letter at the same time to a fan of the band, Girl's Eyes. Anyhow, anyway, anywhere, anywhy, I never get the right order of those. One of the very earliest Who singles, that one from 1965, and that alternate version of Rail, the London version, I call it, now available as a bonus track on the deluxe edition of the Who Sell Out. And you are stuck in the psychedelic era with the Hermit. Some of you catching the show on USA One Rock out of Springfield, Illinois, and they are in the process of returning WQNA radio to the air. It'll be in a new frequency, and, you know, It's a slow process getting a station on the air, you know, even one that's been on the air before. It takes a while, but they're getting there. So, hey, good luck. And meanwhile, you know, keep checking out USA One Rock.

0: 1986. It did come out right at the end of the year. And a band actually was from Boston. The Standells weren't, even though they sang about it. The Remains and Why Do I Cry got that set underway. And you are stuck in the psychedelic era with the Hermit. We are going to take a break early. There's a good reason. From Finger Lakes Public Radio, you're stuck in the psychedelic era with the Hermit.
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0: You're stuck in the psychedelic era with a Hermit. And the reason we took an early break is because we have an artist set and an album side in this half hour. So we needed a couple extra minutes. First, the artist set. It's the Rolling Stones.

0: The title track of their Let It Bleed album, The Rolling Stones there, wrapping up a Stone set that also included I Can't Get No Satisfaction, and from the British Rolling Stones album, Rolling Stones No. 2, never released in the U.S. until the 1970s or so, I Can't Be Satisfied, a tune written by Muddy Waters, also known as McKinley Morganfield. And you are stuck in the psychedelic era with Herman. Well, I did mention not only an artist set, but an entire album side. So here it is from Frank Zappa, Lumpy Gravy, Part 1.
1: The way I see it, Barry, this should be a very dynamite show.

0: advocating dark clothes.
1: If I'm not alone, how long have I been asleep?
0: As long as I have.
2: Did you ever live in a drum?
1: No.
2: Well, then you weren't me.
0: I only dreamt I lived in a drum. Ever since it got dark. Dreaming is hard.
1: Yeah, but with nothing over your head?
0: No, just light. Over my head and underneath, too.
1: I don't think I could take it without anything over my head.
2: Mm-mm, I couldn't either.
1: Well, why don't you go out and see what's out there?
0: Well, I don't know if that's what's out there.
1: Oh, that's a thought.
0: Yes, but still you can say darker and darker. I don't know what the outside of this thing looks like at all.
3: I do. It's dark and murky.
4: How do you get your water so dark?
3: Because I'm paranoid. I'm very paranoid. And the water in my washing machine turns dark out of sympathy.
4: Out of sympathy?
3: Yes.
4: Where can I get that?
3: At your local drugstore.
4: How much?
3: It's from Canada.

keep switching girls all the time, because if I'm able to find a girl with really a groovy car that I can build up, man, I'll go steady with her for a while until I build up her car and blow up the engine.

I worked in a cheesy newspaper company for a while, but that was terrible. I wasn't making enough money to build anything. And then I worked in a printing company and a couple gas stations. Oh, at the gas station where I was working, my brother had just gotten married. And he'd bought a new car, and his wife was having a kid and all this miserable stuff. And he needed a job, so I gave him a job at the gas station, which I was fired because, you know, he was going to work there. And he had his car on the rack, and he was lubing it and changing tires and everything all the time. And so he got fired because he was goofing off, man. And he just kept taking parts and working on his car day and night. So he lost that job. And I went to work at another gas station. He took that one, you know, so he could feed the kids and that. Then I went to work in an aircraft company. And I was building these planes. I worked on the XB-70. I was the last welder on there. Yeah, but it was pretty good bread because I was making $271 an hour. I'm making $125 a week. And, it was good enough money to be working on, so I got an Oldsmobile, a groovy Olds. But I was going with this chick at the time. By the time I got the Olds running decently, she went out and tore up the engine and the trans, and, you know, her and her girlfriends get in there and booze it up and tear up the seats. Just ripped the seats completely out.

from 1968, the album that famously asked on the back cover, "Is this phase two of We're Only In It for the Money?" Lumpy Gravy, Frank Zappa, along with the, and I'll pronounce this totally wrong, but I'm going to say it anyway, the Abnuchil's Imuka Electric Symphony Orchestra and Chorus. 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

And for the past 2 hours, you have been stuck in the psychedelic air. 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The show is recorded in real time at the studios of WHWS and WEOS at Hobart and William Smith College in Geneva, New York. Our producer is Stephen R. Webb. Our associate producer is Kelly Walker. Production funding for Stuck in the Psychedelic Era comes from New Age Enterprises, where there's a seeker born every minute.

0: And it's time for me to head out of here. 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